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1: But there are people inside these very companies who are worried about how possible that really is, given the pace of advancement.
2: NPR's Shannon Bond reporting. AI stocks slid worldwide today after that warning from industry leaders. Meanwhile, major U.S. stock indexes fell. The S&P 500 fell nearly 0.5%. This is NPR News. A crucial Saudi oil pipeline that was struck in an attack will mostly be out of service for weeks as the damage is repaired. The East-West pipeline is key to Saudi Arabia's strategy of shifting its oil exports to the Red Sea to avoid the Persian Gulf's Strait of Hormuz, where the Iran war has stifled shipping. Saudi Arabia blamed the attack on drones from Iranian-backed militias in Iraq. The Emmy Awards are tonight, hosted by Law & Order SVU star Mariska Hargitay. NPR's Chloe Veltman has more on the 78th annual celebration of the best TV, including awards for top comedy and drama series.
3: Popular series like Hacks, Abbott Elementary and The Bear are all nominated for the top comedy award alongside newcomers Widow's Bay and Margo's Got Money Troubles. On the drama side, last year's winner The Pitt is facing off against Pluribus, Slow Horses, The Diplomat and more. The Television Academy already gave out some honours earlier this month. Rob Reiner was posthumously awarded his third Emmy for a guest appearance on The Bear.
4: I have consulted for everything from Fortune 500 companies to strip mall laundromats.
3: Hargitay, the event's host, won two awards for her documentary My Mom Jane about her late mother, Hollywood's 1950s star Jane Mansfield. Chloe Veltman, NPR News.
2: The Supreme Court will decide this month whether to hear a lobster fisherman's challenge to a requirement for tracking devices on boats. Maine lobster fisherman Frank Thompson argues it constitutes unreasonable search and seizure. Authorities say the monitoring program is crucial for understanding lobster populations, which are declining in New England. I'm Ryland Barton. This is NPR News from Washington.
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6: For 16 years, many Haitians living in the U.S. have been shielded from deportation. Then the Trump administration revoked their protected status.
7: What is the message? That my life has no value? Or my life has less value than the life of an American citizen?
6: How has life changed for Haitian migrants living in the U.S.? That's tomorrow on Morning Edition from NPR News.
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8: This is Where We Live from Connecticut Public Radio. I'm Catherine Shen. Football is often called America's sport. More than 100 million people tuned in to watch the last Super Bowl. It's a game families gather around on Thanksgiving, and for some states in the country, high school and college football is the center of public life. Think Friday night lights and tailgating, and the physicality of the game is part of its allure. We've known for a very long time that football can be dangerous, but until recently, just how dangerous was unclear. Now, new research gives us a clearer picture. A recent study published in the British Medical Journal found CTE, chronic traumatic encephalopathy, in about a quarter of NFL players whose brains were examined after death. CTE is a progressive brain disease associated with repeated impacts to the head. It can be associated with changes in memory, thinking, mood, and behavior. The potential for developing CTE isn't a concern only for professional athletes. We're also seeing growing concern about head injuries among young football players and athletes writ large. This hour, we'll look at what we actually know about CTE, how repeated hits affect the brain, what change in the game or what's changing in the game, and what parents and coaches can do to keep young athletes safer. Joining me now is Dr. Anthony Alessi, clinical professor of neurology and orthopedics at UConn and director at the UConn Neurosport Program. Dr. Alessi, thanks for joining us today.
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8: So, know what we're talking about today, CTE. Want to start with the recent research. So, sounds like one in four NFL players get CTE, which is a degenerative brain disease. So, as a sport neurologist, what should we understand about this study

0: what it does and does not tell us about the prevalence of CTE among football players?
1: Well, it's very interesting. I guess, first of all, we have to understand what CTE is. So chronic traumatic encephalopathy is a term for a type of dementia. It's a neurodegenerative disease that the hallmark is a specific tau protein is deposited in the brain. Now, it's different from Alzheimer's disease because of the pattern in which the tau protein is distributed. But it is a dementia-type illness. Now, in this study published by the group at Boston University, who, many of the authors who I'm familiar with for many years, they have really led the way since the early 2000s when Ann McKee first described CTE in the brain. So this study is one of a group of studies that they have performed. But this lineage goes back to 1928, when Dr. Harrison Martland, who was a medical examiner in Newark, New Jersey, first described dementia pugilistica. So he was performing autopsies on boxers, and he noticed their brain was different. And there have been a series of studies since that time. So what this study has told us is there are a lot of different percentages. Many of the authors admit that there's a lot of selection bias here, right? So they're only looking at people who have hit their head a lot. Much of the research is based on questionnaires, often with families whose loved one has been deceased. So this has really skewed the data. So when you look at the data in this study, the 25% figure, well, the 25% figure got me here to meet you. But it's such a wide range. They're talking about anywhere between 18% and 98% being affected. It's a little bit wide.
0: Right.
1: But one thing we can conclude from this study and the other studies is getting hit in the head repeatedly is not a good thing. Now, you might say, well, Dr. Alessi, that's common sense. But it's not in sports. You have to understand, I do a lot of work in boxing and other extreme sports. So there's always been a theory that the more you get hit in the head, you will raise your threshold so that when you're in the ring, you won't get knocked out. So boxers, even today, many believe that it's good when sparring to get hit in the head. So I think if we've learned anything over the years and from this study, getting hit in the head repeatedly is not a good idea.
0: Well, I did want to ask you about that. And certainly case-by-case basis, it sounds like, but because earlier we mentioned, you talk about the range is so wide, you're talking about 18% to 98%.
1: Sure.
0: And just to bring in a stat, we mentioned about 1 in 4 players that they could get CTE. And earlier there was a report of, the study is based on about 215 players out of 878 former NFL players whose brains were studied. So just to give everyone a better idea of what those numbers look like, and back to what you're saying in terms of people getting hit, is there a certain number of hits? Or I also imagine how great or how less of that impact could impact the brain.
1: Sure.
0: So it's not necessarily how many times you get hit or the numbers of years playing football where the risk of developing CTE becomes significant, or is it more complicated than that?
1: No, it's actually pretty simple. The human brain is, oddly enough, a very resilient organ. If you get hit in the head and you give it rest, it will repair itself. And we've learned that over the years. The problem is getting hit repeatedly and not giving the brain a chance to rest. So I think that is a big factor. When you talk to other neurologists, when I talk to the people who do dementia for a living, right, and see dementia patients, and they look at you and say, don't you understand? It's the genetics, okay? Some people are going to be more prone to this. And I think that's the factor we're not taking into consideration. You know, a lot in these studies has been made about the behavioral problems, right? My dad or loved one left my mom, became a drug addict, and things like that. And what's interesting is a recent study done by the same group has said that their findings have not correlated very well with behavioral changes, because the behavioral changes often occurred in midlife, in the 40s or so, before tau protein is distributed. So a lot gets the attention that, you know, they took their own lives and things such as that, but that doesn't necessarily correlate very well with the distribution of tau. So I think that's a big issue that we face.
0: And that's another question I want to come back to in a little bit, but it sounds like rest is the best way to prevent CTE, or could people work towards prevention even earlier?
1: Well, not getting hit in the head is probably the best prevention. Right. And I think many people will say the question is limiting exposure, right? So in football, we've made a lot of changes. I was part of the National Football League Player Association discussion back in 2011 when we went to collective bargaining. And Damaris Smith, who was our executive director, said, this contract is going to be about safety. Most contracts are about money, but he made it about safety. And you have to understand that in 2011, the NFL was still saying concussions are not part of our game. That's almost hard to fathom. So it was a heated discussion, but we were able to make changes. Now we have neurotrauma specialists on the sideline. There are more neurologists involved in assessing football players before they go back and play. But you want to limit exposure. The NFL wants a longer season. And from a player's standpoint, we wanted to have more players on the field. So you want to limit the exposure. The Ivy League led the way, right? They stopped hitting in practice, no more contact in practice. And that has limited a great deal. But then we're talking about college. Don't forget, this is like a pyramid. We have about 1,200 players in the NFL. But when you get down to high school and younger levels, you have millions of athletes playing high-velocity collision sports. So that's where we have to limit the exposure as much as we can. And I think we've made steps in that direction.
0: Well, of course, in the context of today's conversation, we're mostly focused on football players.
1: Sure.
0: Or any kind of athletic sports. I'm having a hard time with that word today, but basically focused on people who are in the field and could potentially get brain impacts versus someone who is not active in sports in different ways. And I wanted to get to, you know, one of the difficult things about CTE is we still can't really diagnose that disease when someone is still alive.
1: Right.
0: Why is that?
1: We don't have the tests or the biomarkers to do that. And that's really the issue. So what you have to do is treat the symptoms. You treat the patient. You don't treat the image. So when people develop depression, anxiety, sleep disorders, addiction, instead of throwing your hands up and saying, well, it's because they got hit in the head, you need to treat the symptoms and prevent those things from taking over their lives, just like you treat every other patient. So you can't let the fact that they played football become the bias. And that's how you have to approach a patient.
0: And so you mentioned there are certain symptoms that people should be on the lookout for. And this is kind of a difficult question because it certainly depends on the person and when you're realizing these symptoms are happening. But at what point should someone, maybe a loved one or even the person, start to be more concerned about perhaps what they're feeling is because they've had traumatic brain injuries and perhaps not knowing that?
1: It's very interesting because I see quite a few patients who come to me with a history. Either they played professional or college football, and they're starting to find that they're forgetting things, right? Forgetting people's names. And the question is this normal aging or am I having a problem? And so what we do is at the University of Connecticut, we have a program where we look at athletes. We've done about 40 professional bull riders now, in which that's the number one injury that limits them. So we bring them in, I see them, we put them through neuropsychometric testing, and we do some sophisticated MRI images looking at the brain. So in most cases, we can be very reassuring to these athletes and former athletes primarily that, you know, what we're dealing with is normal aging, and go about treating their symptoms. In many cases, we're treating migraine, we're treating depression, we're treating other problems, and make their lives better. Now, whether they have CTE or not, we don't know. But if I've been able to make their lives better, that's a victory.
0: So it sounds like once those changes associated with CTE have occurred, are there things that we can do to slow or reverse the damage?
1: From the standpoint of the deposition of tau protein, mm-hmm. no. As far as we know, there is no way to avoid that.
0: And so I want to come back to talking about young athletes. You know, are we actually seeing more head injuries among young or high school level athletes, or are we simply better at recognizing and reporting those kinds of injuries?
1: I think we are much better at reporting and recognizing those injuries from that standpoint. By the same token, I think we're seeing fewer because I think there's been a big move toward flag football. You know, Archie Manning never let Peyton and Eli play contact football until they were in high school. Same thing with Tom Brady's dad. They knew something. So they had them build skills, right? They played other sports. They threw the ball, caught the ball, developed skills before they got to hitting. And usually you don't want to see an athlete participate in a high-velocity collision sport like that until the brain has matured. And we try to think that is about age 14 or high school age. Also, at the high school level, we know that they're getting better coaching. There is an athletic trainer present. You know, in all the studies we've done, we found that schools that provide a full-time certified athletic trainer, those athletes do better in terms of recognizing concussion and recovering from concussion. So I think those are important things that parents need to know in terms of keeping their children safe. Meet with the coach. Find out their philosophy before you let your child play.
0: Well, actually, just following the thread of your thought there in terms of for our parents who are listening to the conversation today, what should they be asking their child's coach or athletic program? You know, what are some signs that they should watch out for if their child does want to do these sports where the potential impacts of brain impacts on the head is really high, or if they take a hit?
1: I think the key item is having a certified athletic trainer available while their child is participating, really in any sport, but especially with football. I think that you can find out ahead of time the philosophy and the knowledge of that coach in terms of how much they hit in practice and how much they're going to be subjected to being hit. So I think those are the things. And you find that out pretty much ahead of time. You know which way it's going based on the school they're attending. So I think that those are really key things from that standpoint.
0: Well, and as we mentioned earlier, that this is certainly not a new concern. Lots of people have been aware of this for many years. Do you know if there's any legislation that Connecticut could introduce to keep young athletes safer from head injuries?
1: It's funny you mention that. We've done just the opposite here in Connecticut. So, and I'm sure one of our other guests will be familiar with this. You know, the CIAC has a schedule of playoffs, right? And for some reason, some senator tagged a bill on that prohibits the cancellation of Thanksgiving Day football. There's an obsession with Thanksgiving Day football. And what's happened now is, if 12 teams make the playoffs, which is what's going to happen, 12 teams will make the playoffs, they could be playing three full games within 11 or 12 days and as many as four games in 17 days. So we've done just the opposite of reducing exposure because some legislator decided not to talk to coaches, not to talk to an athletic director, not to talk to a doctor about how to set this up. So we're in a little bit of a bind here in Connecticut from that standpoint. So I would just say, yes, certainly there are legislations. I promote the use of athletic trainers and promoting physicians at the sideline. But I think we have to really look at limiting the exposure as much as we can.
0: You've been listening to Dr. Anthony Alessi, who's the Associate Clinical Professor of Neurology and Orthopedics at UConn and also Director of the UConn Neurosport Program. Dr. Alessi, thank you so much for joining us today.
1: Thank you for having me.
0: After the break, how families and communities can support people struggling with brain injuries like CTE. And listeners, especially athletes and parents of athletes, we will love to hear from you. What are you doing to protect the brain when it comes to sports? And parents, how are you weighing the risks and rewards of football? Give us a call at 888-720-9677. We're going to be taking a short time out and we'll be right back in a bit.

0: President Donald Trump has been waging a war on mail-in ballots, pushing for restrictions that would make voting by mail harder, even though it's a process he's used himself.
1: Because of the fact that I'm president of the United States, I did a mail-in ballot for elections that took place in Florida.
0: I'm Meghna Chakrabarty. A look at the efforts to restrict mail-in voting less than 2 months away from the midterms. That's on the next On Point.
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6: This is Where We Live from Connecticut Public Radio. I'm Catherine Shin. We've been talking about what repeated hits on the football field can do to the brain and what we know about CTE. But for people living with brain injuries, science is only part of the story. Brain injuries are often invisible injuries. Someone may look perfectly healthy on the outside while struggling with memory, concentration, mood, or behavior. So what does support actually look like for someone living with a brain injury and for the people who love them? Joining me now is Victor Dar, Senior Brain Injury Specialist at the Brain Injury Alliance of Connecticut. Thank you so much, Victor, for joining us today.
7: Thank you so much for having me.
6: So you were listening to the conversation earlier with Dr. Anthony Alessi about what's been happening in terms of brain research about CTE. I want to start there, too, in terms of the recent news about the prevalence of CTE in NFL players. Curious to hear about your reaction to the conversation earlier and as someone who is working in the field.
7: Yeah, so, of course, more research is always better. And we are particularly thrilled about this research because of all the problems that the NFL experienced. But for us, it goes way beyond football. And so what it does is it kind of begs the question, who else, particularly when it comes to CTE and the risk of repetitive head injury, who else might be affected and what can we learn? Certainly, like Dr. Alessi alluded, we're not at the place where we can identify pre-mortem CTE, but we, of course, are very hopeful that someday we'll reach that milestone. I think when that does happen, that's when we'll get a lot of good information about who else is impacted. There's a lot of populations, special populations, that come to mind, some of which are victims of domestic violence, particularly children who are very vulnerable to these types of things. Also, veterans and other special populations like inmates within Department of Corrections. I think these are populations that we really need to pay attention to and figure out how to support them on the ground.
6: Well, and I feel like it's one of those things where it impacts people a lot more than you think, right?
7: Right.
6: We're thinking that this is a very specific brain injury that requires very special care. I mean, that is true. But I feel like it impacts a lot more people around them than we think. So part of your job with the Brain Injury Alliance of Connecticut is raising awareness, right about brain injuries. Why do you think there is still such a lack of awareness or understanding of them?
7: Well, you alluded to it in your lead-in, that there is an invisibility around brain injury that often gets dramatically underestimated. Very often when someone is injured by traumatic brain injury, we can see the obvious signs. We can see that they perhaps have ambulatory issues or speech issues or visible scars on their head. That's the vast minority of people with brain injury. The majority of people with brain injury are people like you and me. They look no different than us. They sound no different than us. but their suffering and what they deal with on a day-to-day basis and how to get through life, how to do anything that may affect their life is extremely difficult. So that gets overlooked. Also, too, when you think about those problems that we talked about, you guys talked about earlier in the show, memory issues, organization, day-to-day planning, all of those pieces of the puzzle, you can't see. Behavioral changes you can sometimes see, but a lot of times, too, even all these basic things may get misattributed to other things. You know, the behavioral issues often get written off as just maybe that's an anxiety disorder. And maybe it is, but maybe that anxiety disorder is coming from a brain injury. And so it's really important, I think, for everyone to kind of dial in and listen to those people who are experiencing the effects of a brain injury and really understand what they have to say about how they've been impacted so that we can raise their level of visibility.
6: Well, and it sounds like sort of the first step is to pay attention,
7: yes.
6: You know, as the loved one, perhaps, you know, really actively pay attention to perhaps either your child or a loved one who is playing the sport. So I want to make this a bit more concrete. So if
7: yeah.
6: those who are listening who are in this situation have a better idea of what to look out for. So for example, say you have a young football player who takes a hit and then starts struggling in school, having trouble concentrating, or you're realizing they're acting differently at home. What should that parent do? Where can they turn for help?
7: That's a great question, but let me just kind of back it up a little. Because even before they start experiencing trouble in the class or trouble at home or trouble with their relationships, what people should be paying attention to is those immediate signs. So right after there's been an incident during the football game or the soccer game or during the competitive cheerleading competition, sure. All of those things, people should be really concentrated on those signs and symptoms and then get those addressed. And if they have been addressed, you then want to really pay attention to what you said, which is that day-to-day stuff. What's changed? How are they different now? What about their study habits? What about their behavior? What about their motivation? Is any of those things kind of off base? And then make sure that you are getting that good professional care. You're talking to the neurologist, you're talking to the GP, you're talking to people who really understand it. And if you're a parent, to trust your parental instincts. I think there's a fine line balance between, you know, using good medical input, but also going with your gut as a mom or a dad and saying, wait, something doesn't feel right here. I need to push further and I need to advocate for what my kid needs.
6: And so once that has been established for someone who is dealing with the effects of brain injury, what does good support actually look like day to day? You know, what can a parent or a spouse or a friend or caregiver do that genuinely makes a difference?
7: So first off, especially if we're talking about a kid, is understanding how this really is impacting their day-to-day life. You know, so if it's a kid with a sports-related injury, what's my attention about sports? Are we going to pull back from sports? Do we continue with sports? What's the recommendation? Are we following protocol, return to play? And then, of course, in the classroom, what are we doing in terms of returning this kid back to the classroom and to study time when they're ready for that? Are they getting the right accommodations? I would see it as kind of every parent's responsibility to be that advocate and to speak up if you are not being heard. If you're not being heard, you then reach out. And so where can you reach out to? So we are an organization at the Brain Injury Alliance of Connecticut that supports family members in that. One of the things that I would say to any family member is make sure you take care of yourself. You know, so if it's a particularly serious brain injury, it's going to have a very strong impact on that person's day-to-day life. That impact is going to have a strong impact on you, the caregiver. And so you really have to make sure you follow that old airline stewardess analogy about putting the oxygen mask on yourself, because you will find yourself depleted of energy and being able to take care of that loved one if you're not taking care of you. And so where can you turn? You can turn to us, and we're going to make sure that you get the resources and support that you need. Yeah,
6: well, I'm really glad that you brought up the caregiver too, because of course then they will be carrying the burden that is to for the person that they're caring for. So what are some support that you offer that perhaps people out there who are looking for it today can know more about?
7: So we do have a free helpline. So anyone, whether you were the person who sustained the injury, whether you're the family member or whether you're a professional and you're looking for more resources, you're looking for something doesn't feel like things are quite fitting together, don't waste time. And we do see that. We see a lot of people afraid to reach out for help, and we understand that. But once you do come to that point where you're ready to accept help and reach out for help, do. You can call us. In addition to our helpline, we have a network of support groups around the state, two of which are devoted to caregivers. So one is our family caregiver support group, and the other is our partner spouse support group. We have that distinction because one of the things that we've noticed with caregivers is that partners and spouses, it's particularly trying to try to maintain the relationship, to try to maintain status quo. It can be really hard. And so it's, I think, really important for people not to wait and to reach out.
6: When for our listeners who are looking for help, the Brain Injury Alliance of Connecticut, we will have information on that on our website, ctpublic.org/where we live after the show. And Victor, I think Connecticut also has its own complicated history with this conversation because of Aaron Hernandez.
7: Right.
6: So I want to give some background. So Aaron Hernandez was originally from Bristol, Connecticut, played in the National Football League for 3 seasons with the New England Patriots until his arrest and conviction for murder of Odin Lloyd. So Hernandez died in 2017. His brain showed severe CTE after his death.
7: Right.
6: And his case raised concerns about the possible relationship between brain disease, behavior, and violence. So what can we learn from a case like this? And what do we need to be more careful about when we're talking about like assuming, making assumptions?
7: Yeah, I think that's a great question. I think particularly in Aaron Hernandez's case, is that he not only had problematic behavior, he committed a homicide and ultimately took his own life. And so it does raise questions, and it's not just about Aaron Hernandez. There are other high-profile athletes who raise that question, like, what does this mean about CTE and behavior? I think it is way too presumptive to say that a brain injury is going to cause aggressive or homicidal or suicidal behavior. But it's not, I think, out of the box to say you should be concerned about behavioral issues. So behavior is absolutely one of the things that can and will be impacted by a brain injury, not for everyone, but very often it is. And so as a caregiver, as a family member, as the survivor yourself, you should really pay attention to those behaviors. What I would say is the most important thing is that people reach out early. So as soon as you start to see those changes, don't wait. Reach out early, reach out often, and reach out consistently. And most importantly, I would say if you're reaching out, you want to make sure that you're not just reaching out for kind of the garden variety mental health. You're reaching out for mental health support or behavioral health support that is brain injury informed. And very often that doesn't happen. And what I see is what I call the hammer screw effect, is that you may have a good solution, which is a hammer, but if you apply it to the wrong problem, it's not just ineffective. You can do some harm. And I see that kind of on a regular basis within my helpline callers saying, these treatments, this medication, this type of therapy doesn't seem to be working at all. And that's when I encourage them to get to think outside of the box and to get the help that they need. And people can always call us and get that information. Who in my area? What neurologist? What therapist? What prescriber? And those are really, I think, important questions when it comes to behavior.
6: Well, I think one of those things that can be fortunate and unfortunate at the same time is when you have a high-profile case, then something like CTE will be brought out more in the spotlight. So the lay people would actually, when I say actually, you know, have awareness of something that they weren't aware of before.
7: Mm-hmm.
6: And you touched on this a little bit earlier in terms of what are other groups of people that can have brain injury, but we don't think about them, because most of the time, NFL players, of course, are more publicly acknowledged. So what are some other groups of people who can be vulnerable to brain injuries, but we don't necessarily think about them?
7: Well, one of the obvious ones is one that Dr. Alessi alluded to, mm-hmm. which is, you know, you've got thousands of professional football players or, you know, you've got those people to be worried about, but then you have millions of kids. And again, it's not just about football. It is goes way beyond that. You might, if you're a parent who says, you know, I don't want to take the risk with football, let's let them play soccer. Okay. You maybe statistically have moved slightly down the ladder, or hockey. Competitive cheerleading is one that sees a lot of brain injury. And so you can mitigate those risks. But the real issue is about understanding what risks that you are taking. Once you've taken on those risks, it's about managing those risks. It's about looking for those signs and symptoms. And again, making sure that people are getting what they need.
6: We've been talking a lot about brain injuries today. And Victor, if you could leave parents, athletes, coaches, and families with one thing to understand about brain injuries, whether they come from sports or something else, what would that be?
7: Don't be afraid to reach out for help. I would say that's kind of the biggest obstacle, especially when it comes to like youth athletes. A lot of times, again, we've made a lot of advancements when it comes to sports, especially in Connecticut. There's impact testing, there's reporting requirements, there's all kinds of really good stuff. But it doesn't change the fact that if I'm a kid and I'm taken out of a game, I may be really worried to speak up and say, this is what I'm experiencing. I may be terrified of disappointing my coach or my teammates, or losing play time, or what are colleges going to think about my prospects, or am I going to lose academic time? Am I going to miss, you know, an exam? All of those things can get in the way. So we got to find ways to see around those problems. We got to talk to those kids' peers. We have to really listen to that, those parents who are saying, I'm telling you, I'm his mom, and I know there's something not right. So you really got to listen up. The most important thing, like I said, is to reach out for help.
6: Well, we've been talking a lot about people who need to reach out for help or want to reach out for help. But what about those who are listening who want to get involved in advocating or helping spread more awareness about brain injuries? What are some things that they can do?
7: Well, I would say to them, I love it. There's just not enough of that kind of spirit in the state of Connecticut. If you wanted to reach out and support our efforts at the Brain Injury Alliance of Connecticut, again, go to our website, call us up. We do have a walk. It's called our Walk for Thought coming up October 10th and 11th. The details are on our website. And that's a great way to kind of get involved, because it's not just a fundraiser. It is really a celebration of survival. And so it's a great way to kind of join a community, rub shoulders to shoulders with people who understand what you're going through. And I would embrace anything like that for sure.
6: You've been listening to Victor Darr, who's a senior brain injury specialist with the Brain Injury Alliance of Connecticut. Victor, thank you so much for joining us today.
7: Absolutely.
6: And after the break, we'll hear from a high school athletic director about what he's doing to keep athletes safe on the field. Stay with us.

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5: This is Where We Live from Connecticut Public Radio. I'm Catherine Shen. So far this hour, we've talked about what CT is, what repeated head impacts can do to the brain, and what support looks like for people living with brain injuries. Now we're turning to young athletes. What does prevention look like in practice? How does coaches and athletic departments balance the risks of contact sports with the benefits of playing them? And how much can schools actually do to make sports safer? Joining me now is Chris Myers, who's the Director of Athletics and Student Activities at Newington High School. Chris, welcome back to the show.
6: Morning, Catherine. How are you?
5: I'm doing great. And this has been a really informative conversation about sports injuries. I'm hoping listeners can get something out from it today. And you've been on the show talking about sports before. You've been listening to the conversation earlier. Anything that jumped out to you that you would like to respond first?
6: No, I mean, you know, a lot of the conversation are things that we're trying to implement and address on a day-to-day basis throughout a high school athletic department. You know, one of the key things that Dr. Alessi, you know, ran off on was full-time athletic directors or athletic trainers. And these are things that, from a high school perspective, is so critical for a student athlete to recover from any injury, but specifically a brain injury. Having somebody you can rely on, you trust, and also having an individual who knows their student athletes and can assess them in a timely manner is extremely critical. So I think that's been a great push that we've seen in high school athletic departments over the years. I do think that it still needs to be on the forefront, still needs to be encouraged at a higher level, but you are seeing that transition, which I think when you start talking about student athlete safety and wellness, that's going to be your number one priority, having that medical professional there that's there to kind of provide recommendations and also support as students return.
5: Well, and Chris, you oversee athletics across a lot of different sports. So when you think about head injuries in student athletes, what are the sports or scenarios that concern you the most?
6: Well, you know, I mean, obviously we do our research on your highest, you know, percentages of injury. So we're very mindful in the things like football and soccer and cheerleading. You know, obviously you can go into hockey, but, you know, ultimately our job is to educate everybody. Right. And we've had concussions in a cross country meet before. Right. Mm-hmm. Student athlete running tripped. And we have to address those. So I think, you know, one of the great pieces of Connecticut's, you know, legislation and push has been we've been kind of at the forefront of trying to get education out to our coaches, our families, and our student athletes really since 2010. I think when you start talking about, you know, our CTE discussion, one of the things that we really haven't seen that progress yet, right? Because a lot of the individuals who are coming out of the sport weren't benefiting from the legislation and changes that we've been making over the last 15, 16 years in high school sports and sports in general. But, you know, education-wise, what we try to do is, one, make sure our coaches who are the, you know, point A into the situation are best educated. Sorry about that. But we have, you know, our coaches get training before they become a high school coach. Can't coach a high school sport without their module 15 training. We have yearly training. That's a refresher. And you also, before you renew your five-year coaching permit, also have to take another concussion course. And I think that's critical, just making sure that our coaches that are, you know, number one on the scene have that education that they can identify. We also make sure that we're educating our parents and our student athletes as to signs and symptoms so they can be, you know, be able to identify those situations as they go. So I think really critically is educating our student athletes, coaches, and parents to make sure we're all mindful of the situation. So, you know, obviously we have our heavy hitters, those sports that it really tends to, but it's nice that we ensure that the education kind of spans across all of our sports, because you just never know when those situations can occur.
5: Well, and as we alluded to earlier, this is certainly not a new conversation that we're having in terms of brain injuries in relations to sports. And in the span of your career, has the way schools think about head injuries changed?
6: Very much so. And you know, I think the best part from a Newington High School perspective, you know, I think we're very mindful of it's not just a sport issue, right? So when a student athlete, and this is one of the critical pieces when we start talking about having full-time trainers, it's one of the critical pieces. So when a student athlete, you know, they suffer an injury, it may not even be a concussion. It may just be a head injury or something along those lines, but not necessarily a concussion. Our nurse is made aware, you know, through an accident report. We then have a trainer that takes it to the athletic side, contacts the parent. And we have kind of a team that's working collaboratively. So our nurses communicate with our teachers, right? So our student that just got injured in a soccer contest the night before isn't expected to go and take a assessment that next morning, which is challenging their brain and mind, and it allows them to rest a little bit, right? There's that clear communication. So I think when you're really looking at this from a holistic perspective, making sure that everybody's on the same page and creating those systems where when a student athlete suffers a brain injury or injury of any sort, we're clearly communicating that to all in that individual's life so that we can kind of attack it from a holistic perspective.
5: Well, and then there's a point that we haven't touched on yet is the longstanding culture in sports of being tough mentally and physically, you know, playing through pain, not wanting to let your teammates down. So there's a lot of elements here that's not just about the game, right? So how do you balance teaching kids resilience and toughness with the understanding that a head injury is never something that you should try to push through?
6: One of the most critical pieces of all this is going to be the relationships that our coaches are building with our student athletes, right? If our student athletes trust our coaching staff and our coaching staff is providing that necessary information of, yeah, you need to be honest with me, along with our training staff, right? Along with our athletic trainer developing that relationship. It's making sure that they trust that they won't be penalized, right? On the flip side, if they don't try to stand out. And you do have kids that, again, themselves are trying to, they don't want to take themselves out, right? But our coaching staff's making sure that they're ensuring our student athletes that we need you at your best, right? If you're injured, if you're not playing at your best, right? If you're at 50%, that's not going to be beneficial for us. So we need to get you well. We need to get you at your optimal performance. That's what's going to be best for you and for our team as a whole. And those conversations, again, are way happening at a much larger clip than they were 10, 15 years ago, right? The mindfulness of our coaching staffs, the mindfulness of our student athletes, just of, hey, I want to be performing at my peak. And that goes back to sleep, preparation, you know, training, but also injury prevention and injury recovery. Those are all things that have become, you know, at the forefront of our conversation. Instead of just, hey, play through it, there's so many more pieces of the process that need to happen and take care.
5: And actually, just as you were talking about this, I have a question of whether or not you are seeing students, whether it's an injury or not, are they more comfortable coming to coaches, coming to teachers to tell you that, oh, they're not feeling very well, they're not feeling comfortable? You know, what role do parents play in that culture too? You know, for example, if a student really wants to get back to the field, but the adults around them are concerned, how do you navigate that conversation? And are kids more comfortable telling you about what they're feeling?
6: Yeah, you know, I mean, again, a lot of it goes back to, you know, the relationship from our athletic department, from our athletic trainers and our coaches, with our student athletes and our parents, right? I mean, one of the first points of contact when a student athlete suffers a potential brain injury, right? We contact those parents within 24 hours, And that's something that's very, you know, the CIC and the state, I think, have done a really good job of making sure that we're supporting those initiatives. So we developed that relationship with mom and dad or caregiver immediately, right? So if that individual, we're providing them with, you know, some basic education along with what they got before the season began, but we're going to provide them with some information of what things they should be looking for and be mindful of, so that if they have growing concerns, they can come to us and we can kind of have a joint conversation. You know, we've had conversations as a group, right? We brought in our nurse, our athletic trainer, parents, student athlete, myself, coach, and we've sat down and said, hey, listen, we may have to take the rest of this, you know, time away. And that doesn't mean that you can't be connected with the sport, but in your best interest, we just need to make sure that you're, you know, in your best performance opportunity to get back. And maybe this sport isn't the best opportunity for you. Maybe there is something that is a lower frequency that may support you. You can still compete. You can still be an athlete. But because of, you know, past history, we're concerned over your future growth. So those are conversations that are happening throughout the state, you know, throughout the nation. And I think it's critical that athletic directors, coaches, and trainers just continue to push that relationship building and education towards student athletes and parents, because I think that's how we're going to make sure that we're very mindful of how we deal with that.
5: Well, and as a part of that conversation too, because there's always going to be that inherent tension where we want young people to participate in sports, and sports do come with some risks. So what do you think about the balance? Is there a point where reducing the risk of injury can actually take away some of what makes a sport meaningful or competitive?
6: So, I think what's happened is coaches and aficionados of sports have found ways to make sure we don't need to hit every day in practice, right? We can get around those things. Right. There are many practices that we can make sure that the way that we tackle is going to be safer for the hitter and the student athlete getting hit, right? And you just have to be very mindful. I don't think you have to eliminate, you know, those sports to make things safer for them, right? And unfortunately, in life, things do come with risk. Right. And families and students will have to always assess those risks. And you're going to assess those risks throughout the rest of your life. But our goal is really just to make sure that we're reducing those risks and making sure we're keeping that competitiveness, we're keeping that enjoyment, we're keeping that, you know, that well-being, that physical well-being that we're providing these student athletes and something that they love, alongside of making sure the sport is as safe as we can make it. And that's, I think, critical in how we grow and develop, you know, as sports evolve.
5: Well, I think earlier we talked about how oftentimes the game is not just about the game, it's something beyond it. And I'm curious to hear, you know, from your conversations with parents and students, what would you say over the last couple of years is your biggest learning experience or biggest learning moment about all of the things that we just talked about today?
6: You know, I think just one, that people are very mindful of concussions and brain injuries now. It's not something that is a taboo topic. Right. I mean, people are very well versed. The more education, again, we continue to provide, the more active they're going to be. We do get emails from parents after following up after a situation where, you know, it might be a situation where it was never even reported. There was never any, you know, potential. But a parent might call the next day and say, you know, I think he might have fallen or she might have fallen. Can you just make sure and double check with the student athlete the next day? And that's where our athletic trainer, again, we can make that connection. They can go in, they can be assessed. And if we have to, we can take that student athlete out of that particular sport, assess them. If it can say a concussion is diagnosed, now we're going to wait that time and go through that return to play protocol, right? And these are things that we have in place. But it's really making sure that, you know, as we continue to educate, our students and parents are going to be more mindful of it. And I think as long as it's on that forefront, it's going to be beneficial for all.
5: Well, you mentioned athletic director, and I want to close off by asking, you know, what questions should parents be asking the school or athletic program about how they handle head injuries? You know, what would give you confidence that the program is taking this seriously? Got about a minute here.
6: Okay. So, I mean, obviously, one of the things that we do put out in our preseason training is we give them step by step. This is what's going to happen if your student athlete is being assessed. This is what's going to happen if your student athlete is assessed with a concussion. Our trainer takes over kind of control of that return to play protocol. So oftentimes, you know, you'll have some parents that do want their kids to get back into competition and play sooner than they're ready for. But we're very upfront about it. If your student athlete is stuck on step three, they're not passing step three. You know, we're going to make sure we're very mindful and very thorough in that return to play to make sure that that student athlete doesn't get anywhere past, You know, so I think parents asking, what's, you know, what is your protocol? Who are we going to make in contact with? Are the teachers being made aware of this? I think that's a really critical one. A student athlete being, you know, impacted academically is the last thing we want to see if they have an injury through sports. So, you know, I think really just checking to make sure that the student as a whole is in a good place to return both athletically and academically is going to be their key to the process.
5: You've been listening to Chris Myers, who's the Director of Athletics and Student Activities at Newington High School. Chris, thank you so much for being here today.
6: Thank you, Catherine.
5: I'm Catherine Shen. Today's show is produced by Chloe Nguyen. Our technical producer is Dylan Reyes. Download Where We Live anytime on your favorite podcast app. Thank you all so much for listening. And if you do play sports, please be safe.

0: Olivia Rodrigo fans, are you ready? 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
3: So it's Ask or Tell Me Anything today. Earlier this morning, I became obsessed with the expression to make in one's pants. Yeah, he made in one's pants. The Irish president moved away from Trump because he had clearly made in his pants. I was trying to figure out where that came from. And people seem not to know it. Anyway, I transitioned from there to thinking this might be a good year to cut back on watching NFL football because the Packers aren't going to be any good anyway. These are the kinds of thoughts rolling around in my head. How about yours? Let's find out. 888-720-9677.
4: You get struck each time I strike. Me for you, you for me. I'll give you plenty.

It's actually a good year for me, a good week for music this week. I was trying to pick out. I have this thing where on Monday mornings I sit down with and I listen to as much newly released music as I can possibly listen to, looking for songs for this show. And a lot of times it's hard. Sometimes I just give up. But this week I probably had 5 other songs that I could have used, which is unusual. All right, so this is Ask or Tell Me Anything. What does that mean? It means that you can call 888-720-9677. If that's too many numbers for you, you can call 888-720-WNPR. You'll be doing the same thing, essentially. But and we've got people calling in already. We've got Mike and Evan. I do want to say this. You know, I'm a Green Bay Packers fan, and I'm an NFL. I like NFL football. Like, I was really happy until the second half of the Packers game. I was really happy yesterday, you know, watching some NFL football. But I also know that it's kind of bad in a lot of ways. And I was listening to Colin Kaepernick on Fresh Air, and I was thinking, you know, it's just, there's something very, you know, just end of civilization about NFL football. But I can't quit it either. I cannot quit NFL football. Although I was thinking after I saw how badly the Packers played, I thought, this would be, if I were going to give it up, this might be a good season. Because I wouldn't be missing any, you know, anything other than heartbreak, probably. But it's one of those, I think we're probably allowed to have a few vices, things that we like that we know are kind of, it's like, you know, Michael Jackson's music or something. Maybe I should have made that analogy. But, you know, it's like, a lot of people think, all right, so, yeah, he probably did a lot of that stuff, but I really like Thriller, you know? That sort of describes my relationship.

0: relationship with the NFL. All right, the number is 888-720-9677, 888-720-WNPR. Let's start with Evan, and then we'll go to Mike. I will be slightly out of my depth with Evan, but that's okay. It's part of the format. Evan, law student, New Haven, you have the floor.
1: Colin, you're never out of your depth. Stop that. But on a more serious note, what is up with the Houthis taking over that island right off the coast of Yemen? How could we have not seen that coming and choking off the other avenue for Saudi oil? Unfortunately, I burn oil in the winter to heat my house, and I'm just like looking at the price at over $5 right now, and I'm just like, I can't say anything. I don't want to get bleeped on the radio and have this out here, but it's really terrible where we're at.
0: You're allowed to say things like F my life. You can say things like that, but you just can't say the word. So I am a little out of my depth here. When I look at it with kind of untutored eyes, I think from the Houthi point of view, I think, wow, this seems like a great way to get Saudi Arabia way more involved. You know, I mean, first, I think it's sort of interesting that we Americans kind of default to how do we let this happen? What are we going to do about this thing? You know, which, I mean, I know why that is. And there's obviously some pretty good reasons for asking those questions. That's a lot of, you know, why what's happening in the first place. But, you know, from another point of view, this is kind of an Arab states problem. This is kind of a Middle Eastern problem, a deteriorating condition that affects not just us. And the Saudis, they typically don't want to, you know, get too militarily involved if they could possibly avoid it. But I feel like you're just inviting them to get mad. Now, one of the problems with any kind of uprising or any kind of movement like the Houthis is, you know, it's sort of like Vietnam. It's like you knowing exactly what to do with in terms of appropriately targeted reprisals can be kind of tricky. But so I don't know. I mean, yeah, this is just a situation that is, as they say, spiraling out of control. The people who launched us into that spiral were not game theory people. They didn't say, well, if this happens, then this, then if A happens, then B happens, and then C happens, and then what's our D response to that? That's not how the Trump administration thinks.
1: No, clearly. And it just reminds me of the whole, you know, Powell doctrine. When you break it, you own it. And when the whole region is essentially broken and you have millions of people in this failed state where there's like, you know, a quasi-government here and then the Houthis there, how do you not have the assets in place to kind of make sure you keep this open? I mean, the world runs on oil. Our economy is dependent on it. And then last week, I think President Trump made a comment that all the fighting will be over after the election. I mean, what's the price of oil going to be after the election is my question.
0: Well, it's also, it's like, I'll pay you on Thursday. I'll gladly pay you on Thursday for a hamburger today. I mean, anybody can make that promise, and it's to his advantage to make that promise and promise $5,000 a piece also when the elections are over. I would say at this point, it can't have very much meaning to anybody. The other thing is, it's interesting that you mentioned the Pottery Barn doctrine or the Powell doctrine, whatever. I think he called it the Pottery Barn rule. You know, I've often thought, I know what it means, and I'm in harmony with what it means, but it's sort of not strictly true. So it came up originally, Powell used it a bit, I think, in connection with other interventions, and it certainly was something on people's minds at the time of the 2003 Iraq invasion. But I remember thinking at the time, there was a quote that I attributed to former Secretary of State Clark Clifford, which I subsequently discovered he probably had never said. But somebody said it. The one that I like is, because you break it, you own it. Well, that's not really true. Like, we broke. I mean, that invasion of Iraq spiraled over into the Syrian civil war and a destabilization of that region and the rise of ISIS. I don't know. We didn't ever really own any of that. We just broke it and we left. And that's sort of a little bit more true. The Clark Clifford quote, which he apparently never said, that I like is, wherever you go, there you are. And I think, you know, when you go somewhere, when you go into Iran, or at least fly over Iran and bomb it, you're there. And getting out of there is a whole complicated series of steps, which you really had better have thought out. One of the things that just, you know, to go back to what I said before, this whole thing that started, you know, I don't know whether it started as a distraction from the Epstein files, or he just was always wanting to do something like that? Or I don't understand the thinking that led to it. It certainly wasn't about nuclear weapons, because according to him, we'd already obliterated their nuclear capacity in a previous set of strikes. But whatever, nobody sat down. I mean, this is one of the problems when you pick a lot of people to surround yourself with who are like TV personalities and stuff, and they don't have any real background. And then you start firing generals who have a lot of experience. And you don't want people like John Kelly and Mathis and Tillerson and people like that around anymore, is that nobody says we better plan for contingencies. We should, you know, what if this happens? What are we going to do? What if this happens? You know, what if they start hitting our bases in the region? What will we do about that? It was almost like they didn't think Iran would do anything. It was like, they'll probably just give up. And so, yeah, no contingency was planned for. Anyway, it was a really good question. I don't know. I'm like, I can't even figure out the Iran part, let alone the Yemen part.
1: And I have one more final question, because I know the clock is ticking. Where do you think the price per barrel of oil, what's the top on that? What do you think we're going to hit? If you were making a Kalshi bet right now, where would you put your money?
0: That's a really good question. I don't even have, I mean, do you have, I'll turn it around. Do you have a guess?
1: Yeah. Unfortunately, I expect us to be over 120 in the next 10 days, and I bet we kiss 150, and then our leadership has to cower to the negotiating table through a third-party country to try to get back down, you know, to 110 and calm the stock market. I really think we're flirting with danger.
0: Yeah.
1: Big time.
0: No, I don't disagree with that. I'm sort of waiting for the moment where there aren't enough kind of digital spaces on the gas pumps. It's like, oh no, we didn't think it could go that high. Let's see. Maybe we can just tape
1: them. That sounds like California. Yeah. California and other places are going to get there quicker than us. Yeah. But if you look at the diesel price, I got to assume California's in the eights, if not the nines right now.
0: Yeah, exactly. And I think the meters, the counters, I don't have that extra digit space. So we'll see. Anyway, thanks for your call, Evan. Always interesting. And let's move on to another cheery subject with Mike from Woodbury. Let me remind you that the phone number is 888-720-9677, 888-720-WNPR. Hi, Mike.
2: Hi, Colin. Until a couple of weeks ago, the main concern about AI amongst the general public was, you know, data centers, something like, you know, 75%. Of the public doesn't want data centers anywhere near where they live, or it's going to kill our jobs. Well, that has now flipped to it's not going to bother killing our jobs. It's going to kill us. Yeah. And this was, of course, the match that set off this firestorm was this young researcher at Anthropic, Jacob Coxon, who posted on X, and this apparently got like 150 million views. So this really went viral. And he said, the people building AI earnestly believe that it could kill us all by the end of the decade. And instead of this being just, you know, a whistleblower, disgruntled employee or something, all of these executives, his boss at OpenAI, Evan Hubinger, who is the head of alignment, which is the, you know, the science of trying to keep these things under control, said, oh, no, he's absolutely right. He says, I predict a better than 10% chance that it'll end humanity by the end of the decade. And now, Altman and Modi and even Musk, who was initially, you know, skeptical, has jumped on this bandwagon. And the only person that seems to not be worried about this is guess who?
0: Yeah. He I mean, we were talking about this right before air that, you know, earlier today he said, all you don't need to worry. All you need is a really smart president.
2: Smart president.
0: Yeah.
2: Right.
0: I do agree with the second half of that statement. I'm very worried because we don't have a smart president. And this is, I was thinking even before he said that this morning, I was looking at that and I was reading a piece in the Atlantic about Adam A, I guess. But, it's by Will Oramus. And I was thinking what you really need at a time like this is some sober, you know, maybe Obama style leadership, where you need to create a climate where the AI companies feel rewarded for and comfortable with doing the quote unquote right thing. And the quote unquote right thing is bringing in outside monitors right away, impartial outside monitors to come in. And then you really do want to prioritize safety over speed. We've become a nation of move fast and break things. And that just isn't going to work right here. It's going to serve the interest of AI more than it's going to serve the interest of us. And that idea that safety and human just human life and the quality of human life could be more valuable than a rush to the top, a race to the top to corner the market or seek the largest share of the profits. Well, I mean, what shall it avail a man if he does that and there's no recognizable civilization which to exist and he's uploading his consciousness to AI, which probably hates him anyway. So, yeah, I mean, you just really need a really good leader right now. And that's exactly the opposite of what we have. But somebody has to really work to create that value system where we acknowledge that if Altman and Musk and Adome and all these people, if they do what is being talked about, we should valorize that and reward that. And we should condemn anybody who's not taking that part of it seriously. But that takes leadership. I don't know. Anyway, Mike, what are your thoughts here?
2: Yeah, well, all those executives, billionaire executives, they're actually begging the government to step in and to figure out, you know, because I mean the history of companies self-regulating is not a great one, and so I definitely think we need outside authority. And you know, the other shame is that these things are capable of incredible positive leaps in science. I mean, they've solved mathematical problems that have, you know, confounded humanity for you know, hundreds of years, and they could probably cure cancer and everything, but you know, that they can also kill us all. So it's really a conundrum. And I mean, they're now saying, well, let's put on the brakes. We all got to get together and figure out how to control this.
0: And to tell you the truth, I think that's probably a better bet than regulation. The question with regulation is who's smart enough to figure out how to regulate a thing that's already smarter than people? You know, I think even if we all agreed that we need regulations, this stuff is moving so fast that the only people really capable of regulating it are the people who are doing it, you know, sort of on a quote unquote hands-on basis. And so it really is more important that there's consensus in the tech sector that there are more important things than winning the race. I think dissimilar to social media, you know, where, yeah, Zuckerberg and all those people, their nightmare was regulation. I think these guys, these AI guys, yeah, as you say, they wouldn't mind if somebody would sort of say, okay, let's have a level playing field where nobody has to worry about anybody getting ahead of anybody else because we're going to regulate you a certain way so that you can't go to certain places. My only question is, as I said, who's smart enough
2: to
0: create that framework? And then they'll just be, you know, killed with a curare dart shot by a robot or something. All right. Well, anyway, on that cheery note, Mike, great to talk to you. Thanks so much. Thanks so much for joining us today. So the number is 888-720-9677. I got open phones here right now, 888-720-WNPR. I sort of come back to the idea that in some ways it's really good to be old. It's like, okay, I'm turning 72 in a few weeks. Good luck. you know, it used to be like a common trope used to be, oh, I hope I live to see jetpacks or whatever. Good luck with that. But it turns out we're not going to get jetpacks. And if we did get them, they would be taken over by AI and that could make us fly into buildings or something. But you know what I mean? I hope I live to see or I'd be excited to see the day that such and such a thing happens. I don't think there's any things like that anymore. Yes, I mean, Mike is right. I mean, AI has already made some pretty good progress with things like pancreatic cancer, with things that have eluded human solutions for a long time. So maybe you can live long enough to see the complete demise of humanity. But that's a kind of paradox, I feel like. Anyway, the number, 888 720-967-7888-720-WNPR. We're going to take a little break, and when we come back, I will talk to anyone who has called in, or I will babble incoherently.

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1: 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Would they even understand what had happened?
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0: Kind of a different kind of polyrhythmic. All right, so welcome back. This is Ask or Tell Me Anything. You get to call in, bring up things that you want to bring up. I will try to cope with them as best I can. Don't have any calls right now, but that's okay. 888-720-9677. That's 888-720-WNPR. So while I'm waiting for calls, let me mention a different thing. So I had the doorbell rang today, and it was Jehovah's Witnesses. Now, I have a policy of talking to Jehovah's Witnesses and at least being nice, you know, because they're often very nice. You know, I've rarely had, I mean, I've never had Jehovah's Witnesses come to my door and tell me I'm going to burn in hell or anything like that. And I sort of think there's something to be, I mean, they're very pleasant. And how many people who show up at your door make that kind of effort to be that pleasant to you? So I always try to spend some time with them. You know, I mean, I'm a little bit busy today getting ready. You know, I have to feel like I have to do a lot of reading to get ready for the show in case somebody calls up about Houthis or something. But so the other, I mean, well, I will say this, though. If you are of a different persuasion, if you would just like them to go away as quickly as possible, what I could suggest to you is that so they have no Jehovah's Witnesses, and maybe somebody will call in to correct me, but from what I can tell, and I used to write about religion for a living, the one thing they don't have is much of any tradition of ecumenism. Ecumenical groups tend not to include Jehovah's Witnesses because they don't want to be included. Because they basically think everything, other versions of Christianity, as well as other religions that are non-Christian, they're all kind of the same, which is that they're wrong, basically. So if you were to say, I would love to come to one of your, you know, Bible study meetings or whatever, but I would also love it. I think it would be really good if you came to my Catholic parish and met my priest or something. They'll probably excuse themselves and leave at that point. But I nonetheless put a value, small human interactions. And we're going to talk about this in the coming weeks. We have a show about regulars coming up, you know, what it's like to be a regular. By the way, if you want to contribute to that show, you should write to us. If you're a regular at some restaurant or anywhere, you could be a regular at a lot of coffee house or, you know, places where they know what your order is or how you like your dry cleaning done or whatever. You should write to us. Write to us, Colin Show, all one word, Colinshow, at ctpublic.org. And we'd just be interested in your experience, what it's like to be a regular at a diner or at a bar or a coffee house or a dry cleaning place, or probably somebody is thinking of some other examples right now. We'd love to hear from you because it's a really interesting idea too. And it gets into that whole idea that you can have sort of small interactions or people who make the same joke every time you come in or whatever. And those have a value to them, an almost incalculable value in terms of being a, oh, this will, hold on. Let's see. Okay. So let's go to David and then we'll go to Brian has some AI stuff. But let's start with David in Wyndham. A bookstore actually would be another really good example of a place where you can kind of maybe be a regular, where the people who work there know the kind of books you like and stuff like that. Anyway, hi, David. You're on the air.
1: Hi, how are you? It's good to talk to you again.
0: Yes.
1: You were talking about Iran, and I was thinking, I know I'm 20 years off the mark, but I just started watching Homeland on Netflix.
0: Yep.
1: And it blows my mind that this show is 20 years ago because it seems like it's ripped from the newspaper today.
0: Yep.
1: I mean, the whole Iran deal and what they're dealing with. And it makes me mourn, honestly, for smart people in government.
0: Well, also, I think the pretext of AI, so, I mean, it's been a while since I watched it, but first of all, it's one of those series where, you know, 20 years later, you still know it's Carrie Matheson. You know that name, which is interesting.
1: Yeah.
0: I mean, there are an awful lot of protagonists who don't, like, you know, I guess I know Jack Bauer, too. But but something about it, she's Carrie Matheson. That whole idea that there's a fine line between insanity, I mean, maybe no line at all, between insanity or at least a severe psychiatric disorder and the ability to discern things that other people are failing to discern. It kind of goes back to Eric Erickson. I think it's Childhood and Society is the one where he says, you know, there are cultures where what we call schizophrenia is called shamanism. You know, that person can see into a different space than the average person can, and there's a real value in that. So, I mean, in a way, the proposition of Homeland is sort of Ericksonian. It's like, okay, she's nuts, but she's also, and she's out of control at times and does inappropriate things and maybe even crosses lines that shouldn't be crossed. But she also has a better handle on things. And particularly when she gets into the kind of murder board period, you know, where I don't know if you're there yet with this, you know, the wall with stuff with strings going to other strings and pins and stuff like that. There's that, you know.
1: That season three.
0: It's like that. It's sort of like the Mel Gibson movie. Is it called Conspiracy Theory? The one where he's got a whole trailer just papered with tin foil and stuff like that.
1: I did see that.
0: And he's right exactly once. There's one time that he's actually got it, and now people are going to try to kill him. So, I think it's a really interesting series. I had really thought about the Iran part of it. I've forgotten a lot of that, but I believe you that there's a prescience to it. Because in a way, that's because we haven't made any progress on a lot of this stuff.
1: No, that is exactly the thing. It's just like it could have been today.
0: Yes, absolutely.
1: But the other thing I wanted to mention to you, and I had called quite a while ago, that we were talking about starting and opening a bookstore in town here in Willimantic, and we've done it. We had our first meeting in February, and the place was totally transformed with new floors and new ceilings, and thousands and thousands and thousands of books have been donated to us, and our doors are open, and it's pretty unbelievable, honestly. And one thing I wanted to say was, you had mentioned about people coming in and knowing what people like and stuff like that. And a friend of mine had said, well, you know, running a bookstore is like being a bartender for sober people. So it very much is, you know, very much like that, you know, how's your day going, jibber jabber, that goes on at a bar, except it's over books. And
0: it's one of the things that I actually kind of miss about video stores, too. Not all of them. Because, you know, I mean, but, you know, even a Blockbuster, if you had the right people staffing it, you know, they could make recommendations, and they might kind of get to know you. And certainly a lot of the independent video stores, that was their stock and trade, really, was that they really knew the material, and they could tell you things about it that you didn't know. I can't remember the name of the store, but it was out on Route 44. It was kind of near the Avon Canton line. And these two guys who ran it, they were just so great. Like, I would come in and talk to them. They were the ones who told me, at sort of peak James Cameron, or close before Avatar, but maybe around Titanic or so, they told me that James Cameron had directed the movie Piranha 2, and he'd had it scrubbed from his biography because he was embarrassed. And then they told me this really interesting thing that absolutely is true, except for maybe Titanic, but they said all James Cameron movies are really about Vietnam. And this was said to me decades ago, and I've never been able to get it out of my mind. And I think that's some of the fun of having a place like the bookstore that you're starting, where people will not just sell you a book, but talk to you about books.
1: Absolutely.
0: And if
1: you're ever in Willimantic, come to the Willimantic Books Joint. We're in a really old building. It was built in 1864, which is part of the issues that we're having with it structurally, but we are standing and open.
0: I'll come out. I have family out there. Hello, Donahue's. But I have family out there, and I also am in a profession where I wind up with more books than I can fit into my office. So I'd be happy to donate some. I've got really interesting books too. Books that we built entire shows around. So if I come, I will come with boxes.
1: Bring a box.
0: All right. Thanks so much for your call, David. Great call. Thank you very much. Let's go over to Brian. Let me go out the number again, which is 888-720-9677. 888-720-WNPR. What fun to reminisce about Carrie Matheson and her incredibly wobbly chin. We didn't even bring up her chin in the entire conversation. Here's Brian in Guilford. Hi, Brian.
2: Hi, Colin. Boy, I wish I had something happy to reminisce about.
0: No, I know. You shouldn't feel that pressure, though.
2: Reality bites, as they say.
0: Yeah.
2: I have sort of a structured set of concerns about AI and what it can do and where it's going and why I don't really see a solution.
0: Mm-hmm.
2: In the first place, for a lot of good reasons, we live in what generally is identified as a capitalist society, capitalist economy.
0: Mm.
2: You get paid more if you make more money, therefore you want to do that. And that applies to health insurance companies, it applies to tech companies, AI companies. Therefore, the folks who are building this stuff, who are saying, yeah, this is bad, aren't going to necessarily self-constrain because, sadly put, that's not their job. There's this talk, has been talked forever about capitalism as efficient, and I'm generally a capitalist, but the idea that the benefits and costs will weigh out in the end, and that activities and for-profit entities and actions will develop that allow benefits to society and so on because it'll be profitable is kind of like in financial analysis, they talk about the strong form hypothesis that markets are efficient immediately and stocks will be priced. Then the medium form, which is over a few months, the only one that's ever been proven is the weak form. And that's, it takes 5 years for a stock to be properly priced. So if you think about capitalism making the economy and making society a better place, yeah, things move faster than that. When you're moving fast and breaking things, things get broken before they can be fixed by the natural ebbs and flows of society and of business in corporate America or corporate world. We don't have a political structure that can, first of all, agree on pretty much anything. Even if they could, as you said earlier, regulators don't know how to regulate this stuff because it changed while you blinked.
0: Yeah.
2: And we don't have the people in place to be able to regulate, which brings us to what your suggestion. Wouldn't it be great if there were some sort of way of making companies want to do right?
0: Mm.
2: And that would be great, except that's kind of hard to do unless, and this probably won't ever happen, but if they all became nonprofits, the major AIs, then yeah, sure, they could do what they thought was right, and they wouldn't be constrained by shareholders in quarterly meetings when they're not even going to be efficient in doing the right thing over 5 years. Because, and this is the last part of it, the problems that can come up, and I think a lot of folks maybe don't get this. There's something called a PLC, Programmable Logic Controller.
0: Mm-hmm.
2: These things are so fundamental. It's what opens and closes a valve somewhere or something like that. And Iran hacked those a while ago in, I think, a water system. And Israel hacked the same kind of thing with centrifuges and so on. This is not a complicated thing once you can break through the security. So I guess that's a long-winded way of saying, I don't really see an easy solution to this problem that is right before us. And in the course of my long monologue, probably just got more complicated because some AI trained itself better on some other model.
0: Yeah, no, I mean, there was no way that your call was heading anywhere except towards a Munch scream. But yeah, I think you're right that most of the models that we have are wrong for this. You can't regulate it like a utility. It doesn't work like a utility. You can't regulate it by the way that you would regulate sort of markets where people can kind of vote with their feet or their pocketbooks or whatever and like just go someplace else because it's doing things for its own reason, you know, at relatively low overhead too. So, yeah, I mean, this really is a problem without an obvious solution. To me, the only solution really is that notion of some kind of social compact that where we would all agree that it would be good if we didn't go so fast that we destroyed ourselves. It seems like a relatively, you know, easy proposition, kind of low bar to clear. Let's not wipe out civilization. But there's always somebody who's comfortable with doing that. He happens to be president right now. But
2: Yeah. There's the problem that the government regulation ain't going to cut it.
0: It sort of raises the question, like, there's societies like, you know, some Asian societies, and this is a little bit of a stereotype, but where shame is a more powerful thing. I think one of the problems is that we're in an environment right now where shame has almost no, no kind of actionable effect. It's like, okay, you guys are disgusting. And they say, yeah, we know. Thanks. Good. Thanks for talking to us. Shame could almost save us. Go ahead. Yeah, go ahead.
2: Shame is overridden like a tsunami by profit.
0: Yeah,
2: like I don't care if I'm ashamed. I'm making more money.
0: Right,
2: and probably there have been or will be collectives of really smart tech people who don't necessarily feel that way and would like to form a society to restrain AI, and maybe there are some out there, but they don't have the power. The problem is the power is in the corporate boardrooms, and the directors get compensated by making their share price go up every quarter.
0: Right.
2: And that's all well and good until it's not, and we move fast and break things, and what we break is us. And
0: yeah.
2: Then you're kind of stuck.
0: Right. Then we live in a post-electric society. I agree.
2: Yeah.
0: If there are a lot of these people who would say, oh, you're saying I could be a virtuous person with $50 billion, or I could be a disgusting person with $900 billion, guess which one I'm choosing? Thanks for your call. Let's talk to Rob. And then we'll take a little break. We'll come back. We'll talk to Maureen. You can also call in 888-720-9677, 888-720-WNPR. Let's take a break. We'll be back.

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1: On the next Fresh Air, former NFL quarterback Colin Kaepernick. 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
2: You know, this country stands for freedom, liberty, justice for all. 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

0: All right, so we're just about back. We got a lot of calls all of a sudden. So I want to thank some people. Dylan Reyes, the maestro, our technical producer. The Isaac Moss Report, I believe, has produced this episode. Absolutely feel in very good hands with the Isaac Moss Report. And I believe Robin Doyenakin is the person screening the calls right now. She's our boss. She's also very nice. So that's why you're having a good experience when you call 888-720-9677. 888-720-WNPR. I sort of screwed up there. I said we're going to take Rob, then go to a break. And then anyway, I didn't take Rob. I'm having a lot of mental problems right now. Here's Rob from Roxbury. Hi, Rob.
1: Hey, Colin. I don't worry. I'm hanging in. So I have a question for you. I saw the snow goose at Goodspeed this weekend. And you're laughing already.
0: I'm laughing because I got a call about the snow goose last week.
1: Oh, did you? I missed it. I'm sorry. So my musical director, I'm in another production myself, she said, her first question was it a good musical? And all of a sudden, I just kind of stopped. And I wasn't sure how to answer that. She didn't ask me if I enjoyed it. She didn't ask me about particular things. She said, is it a good musical? And I was like, I don't know how to answer that. You know?
0: Yeah. I get why it's a hard question to answer. One thing I said last week is that Ted Williams famously said that the hardest thing to do in sports was to hit a baseball, a pitched baseball. Because, you know, if you do it 4/10 of the time, you're the greatest ever. Where there are most things, you know, if you do them 4/10, like if you're almost any other sport, that's not good. So, and I think the hardest thing to do in the arts is to produce a Broadway musical or something akin to it. Because you just think about all the musicals that kind of haven't made their money back. Great musicals, you know. I mean, Sweeney Todd did not pay back its investors, at least on the first iteration. So it's really hard to do. It's hard to make it artistically good and successful. And I don't know what your music director, whether both of those things were in that question or not, maybe just artistically successful. And I think also there's just a tremendous amount of subjectivity. Like with the Snow Goose, and I want to reiterate what I said last week, props to the Goodspeed that every single season, their third musical of the season is a new musical, you know, and at a time when new musicals are so difficult to produce and so hard to do well, I think that, you know, it's wonderful that they do that. I say that in the context of not having liked the Snow Goose very much. But one of the things about the Snow Goose that struck me was, to me, the music sounded kind of Les Mis. And I think I would have a hard time making the musicological argument about that. But there just felt, I felt like there was, like, particularly the kind of World War II song that they sing near the end. That feels like a real Les Mis kind of song to me. And so, like, Les Mis is interesting because there are people, like the president of Trinity College, for example, who love Les Mis. And then there are people like me and Dylan Reyes who don't. but so where does that leave us, though? You know, I mean, it's an incredibly successful musical. A lot of people think it's on solid artistic ground. I got to admit, there's 3 or 4, you know, incredibly catchy songs. I was moved to tears the first time I heard Gary Morris sing Bring Him Home. But I kind of like it. If you asked me, if you said you had an extra ticket, I probably wouldn't go. So we don't even have any kind of objective set of standards here. And certainly, I'll tell you the one thing that I find interesting. This is all by way of not really answering your question, which is a really good question, but incredibly hard. But one of the things that I've noticed is that the paradigm shattering musicals don't really. So my father was a playwright, at least for a while in his life. And so when West Side Story opened, he was there on opening night with a bunch of other playwrights. And then they walked out into 43rd Street or wherever the theater was at the end. And they all stood there and they said, well, musicals will never be the same again after this. They've just set this new mark and this new style. And we have to find some way to equal or match or respond to that. But that turned out not to be true. First of all, West Side Story was not theatrically successful in its first run. Didn't really become an iconic musical until the movie came out. But also, there weren't a lot of musicals after. There weren't even a lot of Bernstein musicals. That's like, you know, Candide isn't really West Side Story. In a way, and I would say the same thing about Hamilton. The first, when we realized how good Hamilton was and how big Hamilton was. I mean, here's an incredibly successful musical that's also really, really, really good. There was this sort of thought of, well, so everybody's going to have to just change up their game. Well, I don't think so. I don't think there's a lot of musicals out there like Hamilton right now. It could just be this thing that, you know, one person did really well one time. So, you know, that's the other part of it, is the really great new musical is the musical that's waiting to be invented, that we don't even know about, we can't understand. But that's probably not what your musical director was asking. I don't know. Do you have any more? Did you come up with an answer?
1: Well, I we're doing Amelie, another failure on Broadway.
0: Mm-hmm.
1: I sat there and I said, the first thing I said was, I think all musical composers do spend a certain amount of time at the same school to do certain choral aspects.
0: Yep.
1: Because you get tired of it. It's like, okay, we're going to do this and this and this. But, you know, I was very impressed with the male lead. I thought everybody else was solid in their performance. I thought the music was good. The staging was great. I enjoyed the puppetry. And yet I didn't come away from it. You know, I felt like I was snacking. I didn't have a good meal, if I can put it that way. And she said, oh, well, that's too bad.
0: Yeah, I would agree with everything that you just said. You know, I mean, I wasn't that there. I mean, I could point out to, for example, there's a song at the beginning of the second act. It's one of those songs that pauses and then dramatic things or spoken word things ensue. And then the song strikes up again. And they do that it's the one that the cousin who's been taking care of the little girl sings. And they do it like four times. And sometimes the spoken word pauses go on for so long that I'd either forgotten that the song might come back or just assumed it was never coming back because there's some kind of intuitive duration had expired or something. But yeah, I know what you mean. And a lot of it is, I would say one thing about this. I think one of the hallmarks of a musical, and you kind of, it's easy to forget this, the songs have to reinforce character. You know, the songs, like, I would say like a really good musical, this is really old, but like Guys and Dolls is a really good musical. But part of it is because not only are Frank Lesser's songs really good, but the people singing these songs, the characters singing these songs, they're really in character for these songs. And the songs kind of amplify the things that you either like or don't like, or, you know, or Adelaide's Lament is just like really, really funny, but it tells you a lot about that character too. So I think some musicals I see, and there's a song because now it's time for a song. We need a song right here.
1: Yeah,
0: I've even worked on musicals where we said that, but that's never a good feeling that there's a song right here because we need a song right there. Anyway, great question, Rob, and something I'll think about the rest of the afternoon. Thank you so much for calling in. Let's do, I'm just trying to avoid AI for just one more second here, so just because I don't want to spend the whole show on it. But so here's Dan, and then we'll get over to Maureen. Hi, Dan.
2: Hello, Colin. Well, first of all, I loved this previous call, and sometime I'm going to ask you how to get my band going in theater, but that's a different story. Mm-hmm. So last week you were talking about football, mm-hmm. you and Bill Maher, and I listened to both of you, and I follow both of you, and I love what you guys say. And I said, all right, I've never been a big football fan. I'll start watching football. These guys like it. They talk about it. I watch a game, Ohio, Texas, great fun. I enjoyed it. Today, you started off your show with Green Bay Packers. I don't know if they lost. I don't follow that closely. So I don't know if there's a question here or more just, what do you say to somebody like me who's just getting started and all of a sudden you say,
0: Well, look, that's
2: all I got.
0: It's always been a guilty pleasure, right? Certainly the professional version of it is a sport where people get really badly hurt, where the league never took traumatic brain injuries very seriously, where domestic abusers are tolerated more than people like Colin Kaepernick, who just want to go down on one knee during the national anthem. Going on down on one knee, by the way, kneeling is a sign of respect and reverence. I never understood how that was disrespectful of Colin Kaepernick. But so it's sort of a, like, I'm now channeling John Dankosky. John Dankosky, when he was here, he was sort of my guilty conscience because he had come to a conclusion that football was, you know, morally vacant and maybe even morally depraved. And yet I continue to watch football games very enthusiastically. But now I'm sort of, I think this is a temporary thing. My guess is that I'll probably watch every single Packers game this season. But I do it knowing that there is a sort of gladiatorial quality about all this. And as much as the people who do it love to do it. I mean, that's sort of the answer, you know, that like Tucker Kraft loves being an NFL tight end so much. And he understands that it's a violent sport. And you might get really badly hurt. They get all that. They're not stupid, but they love doing it. And so who am I to tell them they can't? But I think, you know, a kind of approach avoidance thing. I don't want to be responsible, Dan, if you become a big football fan. And that's what I'm really saying. It's like AI, you know. I want someone else to handle this problem. Thanks for your call. Let me quickly get to Maureen just because I said I would. Unfortunately, Maureen, I'm down to about 30 seconds, but maybe I bet you can, in one pithy remark, sum up your feelings about something.
3: All right. I'm back to AI, and I want to know why these big AI companies don't first develop thermal heat sources for their energy. They could be doing wonderful service for the planet, hopefully, and not stealing from regular people in small towns around the country.
0: Yeah, I totally agree with you. And once again, I feel like this is leadership. I feel like, you know, in an Obama type of, or maybe even somebody other than Obama, but a certain kind of national or international leader could say, great, but a certain percentage of these data centers have to be solar, or a certain percentage of the energy component, you know, and a high percentage has to be solar, has to be renewable, has to be, you know, wind farm or something. That's part of the bargain. If you're going to do this stuff, you can't just do the most environmentally damaging type of energy. And that approval should be contingent on renewable energy. All right, we have to stop there. Thanks very much. Thanks, Maureen. Sorry, Charlie, didn't get to you. Sorry, Charlie. That comes from a commercial. That was, I believe, was a tuna fish commercial. All right. On that note, thank you.

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5: This American Life. Today's show is a rerun. Act 1. So we begin today with a woman whose sister has died, and she has questions. The woman's name is Nadia Bowers, and she wrote this to somebody who she thinks might be of help. Here's Nadia.
6: Dear dealer, hey man, what's up? I'm saying man because that's my guess as to what you are. All the people blowing up my sister's phone, offering and seeking drugs, were men. Brian, Jerry, Eric, and my personal favorite, baby Jesus. I can make a graph charting the meeting of particular men with misfortune for my sister. It's a safe bet you're just another data point, one among many, part of a pattern, but distinguished because you're the last data point. You're the one who killed her. And dealer, it just seemed like the right title for you since I don't know your name. We can be informal here, right? You don't have to call me Miss or Mrs. Definitely don't call me ma'am. My sister called me Nod. My sister Sasha, who I believe you knew. What did you call her? I hope you didn't call her Saj, because that's what a lot of people who loved her called her, and I find it hard to believe that you loved her. Did you know her well enough to care for her, or did you hardly know her? When we were little, we sometimes called one another after the food we gave our cats. She was tender victual, and I was chef's blend. Did you even call her by her name? Or was it Lady? Or maybe you had a nickname for her, like Purple, the color of her car, the one she was found in. Keeping with our informal tone, I won't call you Mister, I'll just call you my man, because that is what you are. You are mine, man. The one I want to talk to. The one I am seeking. The only one who knows some very important things about how my sister died. You are quite possibly the last person who saw her alive, and I'm a little jealous. As for me, you don't have to call me by my name. You can just call me the sister.

think about you all the time, almost every day. I feel like I deserve to know you, like I deserve to have at least 5 minutes of your time, 5 minutes alone with you. This is me tying you to a chair so we can think about some things together. Are you still alive? I feel like you are, and I'm angry about that. But then if I learned who you were and that you were dead, I might be angry about that too. I think about hurting you, and when I imagine the violence I could commit, it alarms me. It's important to me that you know some things. I want you to see who you messed with, know who you destroyed. Sasha was a valedictorian of her high school class. She studied psychology at Yale. She was bold. I was her apprentice. She gave me my taste in music. Riding around in her Ford Escort, she'd slip in a cassette explaining the difference between Funkadelic and Parliament. One of my most prized possessions is a cassette tape where we taped ourselves on mushrooms sitting in my room. I was a senior in high school. She was home from college for Christmas vacation. That's Sasha asking me what I'm laughing at. Nothing, I tell her. We stared as my grandmother's watercolors on my wall started to blur.

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4: Welcome to the newsroom. I'm Charlotte Gallagher. We're in Ukraine as the country's postal service comes under attack by Russia.
5: Back in March, it was targeted by the Russians and it was destroyed by a double tap attack. They think with a Shahed drone, all the windows blown out, much of the superstructure gone, rubble everywhere.
4: The US says it's deployed a space weapon in Earth's orbit. We ask why more and more Japanese people are living past 100 and what lessons the rest of the world can learn from them. Also,

0: AI companies called for a slowdown and government regulation.
1: You have so many frontier AI tech companies kind of coming to the government and begging the government to regulate them. It feels a little bit to me like a bit of a Trojan horse.
0: What do you make of that?
2: I think it's absurd. I mean, this is complicated stuff, and we're going to have to be dependent upon the most knowledgeable people in the world who are building this technology. And then you have the vice president saying, well, I think this is a Trojan horse. Based on what?
0: Anthropic co-founder Dario Amodei wrote in that essay, he proposed that AI firms bring in internal evaluators. Is that something you welcome, and is that enough?
2: Look, we have got to move as aggressively as we can. There's a woman named Ajaya Kotra, who I talked to last week. She was one of the investigators of the OpenAI Hugging Face hacking incident. Mm-hmm. And her point was that, yes, you have to have experts embedded in the company, and that's what I think Amodei is talking about. She raised the question to me, right now, the agents are communicating with each other in English, but she had no doubt that the time will come they will communicate in another language that nobody on earth will understand. Mm. What do you do about that? So look, this is complicated stuff. I don't claim to be the most knowledgeable person in the world about it. But what I do know, right now, it's on a runaway path, and we've got to control it.
0: That's Senator Bernie Sanders of Vermont. Thank you for your time.
2: Thank you very much.
3: President Trump claims Ukraine and Russia have agreed to stop striking each other's energy sites. Now, neither country has said they formally signed off on such a deal. NPR's Joanna Kakissis reports from Kyiv.
4: For months now, Ukraine has been launching its own long-range drones deep into Russia. These drones have repeatedly hit Russian oil refineries and other energy sites in an attempt to weaken Russia's ability to wage war on Ukraine. The strikes have caused fuel shortages in Russia, the world's second largest producer of diesel. The Kremlin has banned diesel exports because of domestic fuel shortages, and that's driving up prices. President Trump appeared to blame Ukrainian President Volodymyr Zelensky for the price hikes while speaking to reporters this weekend in Ireland.
5: Mr. Zelensky has to do one thing. He has to stop knocking out diesel fuel in Russia. Let him go after targets, but not diesel fuel, because he's causing a shortage of diesel fuel. This isn't done by the Middle East. This is done by what's happening with Russia and Ukraine.
4: Now, the Kremlin said it welcomed Trump's call for Ukraine to stop the strikes while saying it was instability in the Middle East that was actually driving the diesel crisis. Trump later claimed Ukraine and Russia had both agreed to stop hitting energy sites. The Kremlin did not respond, but in his evening video address on Monday, Zelensky said Ukraine was ready to stop striking Russian energy sites as long as Russia stopped attacking Ukraine. He said, if our American partners can secure a real commitment from Russia to end this war of annihilation, then Ukraine will de-escalate. Joanna Kakissis, NPR News, Kyiv.
0: 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Good Tuesday morning. I'm Lori Mack, live from New Haven at the Gateway Campus of Connecticut State Community College. Still ahead, a lawsuit filed in Texas challenges the federal government's use of waivers to speed up construction of a wall along the border with Mexico. The suit claims the process violates landowners' constitutional rights. We'll have that story coming up in about 20 minutes on Morning Edition.
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7: With the Connecticut Public Radio Weather Report, I'm meteorologist Garrett Arshianis. The chill might surprise you early this morning. There's definitely a fall feel as temperatures are starting off in the 40s and 50s. Get ready for another great late summer day. It'll be mainly sunny with high temperatures in the upper 60s and low 70s. Tonight looks mainly clear with some areas of fog. We'll have lows ranging from 48 to 56. Look for sunshine tomorrow. It is going to be more humid with highs in the 70s. Then there's the chance for showers on Thursday. With the Connecticut Public Radio Weather Report, I'm meteorologist Garrett Arshianis.
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0: Today is Tuesday, September 15th. On this day in 1818, delegates approved a new state constitution and sent it to voters. The Constitution of 1818 would end state support for the Congregational Church. It also replaced the colonial charter that had governed Connecticut for more than 150 years. This is Connecticut Public Radio. It's 720.

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4: For Connecticut Public Radio, I'm Lori Mack. An infant formula manufacturer has reached a settlement with Connecticut, 38 other states, and the federal government. Abbott Laboratories will pay nearly $350 million to resolve claims its manufacturing process failed to meet federal safety standards. Connecticut's Medicaid program will receive more than $900,000 as part of the agreement. Researchers at Massachusetts General Hospital in Boston have launched two studies aimed at alpha-gal syndrome. That's the allergic reaction to red meat that a Lone Star tick bite can trigger. WBUR's Martha Biebinger reports.
5: In the first study, analysts are testing 1,500 blood samples from Martha's Vineyard, Nantucket, and Boston to find out how many people have been exposed to alpha-gal. In the second, 300 teens and adults with a known exposure will get a blood test every 3 months. Study co-leader Dr. Jacob Lemieux will look for risk factors and changes in the immune system.
6: We are hoping that we'll be able to understand some of the things that predict the development of the disease so we can have some insight into what's gone wrong, and that may identify treatments or ways that we can prevent the development of the syndrome.
5: Lemieux said he expects to have alpha-gal exposure numbers next year, but it will take a few years to see if the second study produces useful results. For the New England News Collaborative, I'm Martha Biebinger.
4: Connecticut state beaches remain open after Labor Day, but visitors may notice something, or rather someone, missing. Lifeguards. Mason Trumbull is the deputy commissioner with the Connecticut Department of Energy and Environmental Protection. Speaking on Connecticut Public's Where We Live, he says residents are able to continue swimming.
7: Just use extra caution. If you have kids, keep an extra eye on them. Use the buddy system. Use some common sense. But please continue. We have some beautiful days in September. Please continue to enjoy our swimming areas.
4: Lifeguard staffing drops by late summer as many return to school. This is Connecticut Public Radio News. It's 7:45.
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9: 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I'm Leila Fadel.
10: And I'm A. Martinez. Students in Florida are reading watered-down versions of some science textbooks. Authors blew the whistle in 2024, saying the state pushed back on facts about human-caused climate change. Jessica Mazzaros of member station WUSF and the Hechinger Report uncovered emails showing the state's demands.
11: Climate change was swapped for changes in the environment in the Florida version of McGraw-Hill's marine science book. The word polluting vanished from in front of coal-burning power plants in an environmental science text by publisher Cengage that's only available in Florida. And detailed facts were crossed out in both books, like how a World Health Organization study shows climate change is killing at least 150,000 people per year. Or how college students helped their school buy renewable electricity. Ken Miller has authored one of the nation's most popular biology textbooks for nearly 30 years. But 2 years ago, he says something shifted.
12: The Florida Department of Education was pressuring publishers to reduce or eliminate coverage of climate change as a condition for getting on the approved list.
11: Being on that list is required to sell textbooks to public schools in Florida. State education officials asked Miller's publisher, Savas Learning Company, to strike the words caused by human activity when his text referred to climate change. Textbook publishers Cengage and McGraw-Hill both say it's typical to make different versions for states while maintaining the integrity of the content. Miller says he couldn't fight his editors or publisher on the Florida changes.
12: We don't want our books to be affected by political considerations one way or another. What we care about is what's going on in science.
11: The books still cover the topic of climate change, but they minimize the usage of the term and what causes it. The Florida Department of Education said in a statement that review of instructional materials is guided by state law. Florida's Republican legislature decided 2 years ago to strike the term climate change from state statutes. The law did not require adjustments to climate change education, but just 2 months after Governor Ron DeSantis signed the bill, the education department started to make requests for textbook edits.
13: Now we can't teach the kids about climate change.
11: This Central Florida middle school science teacher asked to remain anonymous and to change his voice. He's afraid of retaliation from parents, his school board, and the state.
13: We're in a state that is arguably the most affected by climate change and will continue to be. And DeSantis is just pretending like it doesn't exist.
11: A high school English teacher from the Tampa Bay region also asked to speak anonymously because school leadership told her not to speak on controversial topics.
14: There is this culture of self-censorship that I've seen developing over the past few years I've been teaching, where we're trying to predict what is going to be a problem.
11: Now, Florida is quietly updating its science standards for the first time in nearly 20 years. They still include climate change for now, so some fear climate education could take another hit. Texas has also rejected textbooks because they focus on human causes or suggest policy fixes to combat climate change. But then you have other states like California, New Jersey, and Hawaii, which want more climate content in classrooms. What may be emerging is a two-tiered system where what students learn about climate change depends on what side of a state line they live on. For NPR News, I'm Jessica Mazaros in Tampa.
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10: 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I'm Amy Martinez.
9: And I'm Leila Fadel. For 16 years, many Haitians in the U.S. have had temporary protected status. That meant they could live and work legally, safe from the violence and natural disasters in Haiti. But now they're facing deportation after the Trump administration revoked their status this summer. NPR's Sergio Martinez Beltran reports from South Florida, home to one of the nation's largest Haitian communities.
19: Harlene, a registered nurse from Haiti, barely goes out these days. And when she does, she changes her route. She lost her TPS in July, so that's why she asked NPR to only use her first name.
20: You would think I was on the run. Who am I on the run from? This is crazy.
19: Her anxiety over her future in the U.S. is messing with her most deeply held values. Take one example. On a recent super hot and humid Miami day, a salesman knocked on her door and asked for some water. Harlene said no. This moment haunts her.
16: Because that's not me. I'm a nurse. I help people. That I couldn't even give him some water because I didn't trust him.
19: Harlene, along with nearly 350,000 Haitians in the U.S., have been living in anxious limbo since July, at risk of being deported since Trump ended TPS for them. The Department of Homeland Security told NPR in a statement, quote, temporary protected status is exactly that, temporary, adding that Congress never intended it to be permanent. On social media, DHS has been posting videos of Haitians boarding deportation planes.
20: The government knows deep down that they cannot deport 350,000 people.
19: That's Father Reginald Jean Mary, a priest at the Catholic Notre Dame de Haiti Church in Miami, where he has served his community for 25 years.
20: It is evident to me. It is a psychological warfare.
19: Father Reggie says depression is rampant among his parishioners who fear going back to Haiti right now. The Trump administration has claimed conditions have improved in the countries it has ended TPS, but that's not true in Haiti. There, heavily armed gangs have taken over the capital and are rapidly expanding. Recently, dozens of people were massacred, including some sheltering in a church. Father Reggie admits all of this has tested his faith.
20: Oh, it does. Oh, yes. You ask yourself, God, until when? Till when is going to stop? When you look at what's going on in Haiti and you say, God, where are you?
19: Just one day before we arrived in Miami, Pierre Damas Bell, a 20-year-old Haitian man in Ohio, died by apparent suicide after losing his TPS and being outfitted with an ankle monitor.
20: We look like the forsaken people.
19: Inside the church, a few dozen worshippers gather to sing prayers around a statue of San Michel. Some hold photos of the Mass Bell. Father Reggie says prayer service attendance has plummeted. He knows of 14 parishioners who have been detained. The church adult learning school started the year with 231 students.
20: And yesterday I went to the school. It's only 17. This is a community being deconstructed completely.
19: Walking past the community center in Little Haiti and its main business corridor, it's almost hard to imagine that this area was bustling just months ago.
21: And I was expecting people out and about, shopping, getting some food, talking to each other. And instead, the businesses are closed, their shutters are down, the laundromat is empty. It's just nobody. A little bit of a ghost town over here.
19: A popular restaurant in the area had most of its staff picked up by ICE. A nearby barber shop closed after the owner got detained. People are so afraid to go out that a food bank has opened at the church. But Farah Lahyu is not hiding. She says she does not have any other option but to speak up.
22: Because I don't want to give up. I want to look at Trump in his eyes and tell him, like, how evil he is.
19: The former broadcaster came to the U.S. from Haiti after being openly critical about political corruption there. She says going back to Haiti now would be a death sentence.
22: It's temporary protected status. So you forget the second word, protect.
19: The State Department has told U.S. citizens to not travel to Haiti because it's too dangerous.
22: So what is the message? That my life has no value? Or my life has less value than the life of an American citizen?
19: She hopes another legal pathway opens up for immigrants. But under Trump, few legal options now remain for Haitians who want to continue to build a life in the U.S. Sergio Martinez Beltran, NPR News, Miami.
10: Tina Turner, Elton John, Carol Burnett, Cher, they all wore the sleek, bejeweled clothes of costume designer Bob Mackie. He died on Monday from pneumonia in Palm Springs, California. He was 87. Jeff London has this appreciation.
23: Bob Mackie, who in person was very modest and unassuming, became well known for designing outfits that were outsized or very skimpy.
24: You either love them or you think they're disgusting or that's not fashion.
23: But Bob Mackie's costumes were always memorable, like the Carol Burnett sketch where Scarlett O'Hara wore not only the curtains, but the curtain rod.
0: The gown is gorgeous.
1: Thank you. I saw it in the window and I just couldn't resist it.
23: Or Cher's Academy Award outfit where she wore a mohawk wig and almost nothing else.
2: As you can see, I did receive my Academy booklet on how to dress like a serious actress.
23: For an amount of time in the 1970s, he designed clothes for both of their variety shows, he told me in 2018.
6: I would have the Carol Burnett show in one studio at CBS. And just, you walk through the men's room, it had two doors on each side. You could walk right into the Sonny and Cher studio.
23: Burnett was wacky, but occasionally glamorous. Cher sleek and draped in sequins, often with her belly button bared. But Mackie discovered
6: they had exactly the same measurements, body-wise and height and everything. That was amazing. If we needed a Minnie Mouse costume, I said, oh, I've got one of Carol's. It'll fit her perfectly.
23: Mackie was raised by his grandmother in California, who took him to MGM musicals. He knew from childhood what he wanted to do.
6: Costumes were always my love. When I was a little kid, there were no kids where I lived, and I would just stay all day in the house and draw.
23: And now, some of the costumes the adult Bob Mackie drew are in the Smithsonian Institution. For NPR News, I'm Jeff London in New York.
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10: Good morning. The Supreme Court rejected President Trump's mail voting restrictions for this year's midterms. Under the ruling, the Postal Service is expected to continue delivering ballots. It's Morning Edition from NPR News. The Kennedy Center says it could close as soon as today. Amy Martinez.
9: And I'm Layla Faldin. It argues Trump is the only person who can turn things around, and he should get his name on the building. The board meets later today. Also, Saudi Arabia is under pressure from two wars, limiting its ability to export oil. Its allies haven't stepped in yet to help. It's Tuesday, September 15th. On this day in 1978, Muhammad Ali faced off in a rematch against Leon Spinks. This time, Ali won, the first person to win the heavyweight title three times. The news is next.
24: Live from NPR News in Washington, I'm Korva Coleman. Vermont Senator Bernie Sanders and former Trump advisor Steve Bannon will lead a rally today in Washington. They'll point to growing concern artificial intelligence could harm humanity. But NPR's Emily Fang reports that contrasts with President Trump's view of AI.
25: President Trump called these existential concerns about AI, quote, a hoax and a scam in a flurry of social media posts this week. He has argued AI is a race against China. Effectively, if the U.S. does not build the most advanced model, China will first. But Chris McGuire, the senior director for tech on the National Security Council during the Biden administration, points out this administration has also enabled China to buy more advanced American semiconductor chips that Beijing needs for its AI development.
26: We are actively enabling China's AI development at the same time as we're saying this is the reason that we can't regulate our own labs.
25: Because the U.S. has rolled back some export controls on some NVIDIA chips in particular. Emily Fang, NPR News, Washington.
24: A Homeland Security whistleblower alleges federal agents may have broken state laws to pursue President Trump's voter fraud priorities. NPR's Miles Parks has more.
5: The Department of Homeland Security has been ramping up its search for voter fraud in recent weeks. That's meant combing state voter rolls the department acquired and checking them against other federal data sources that track citizenship. But the whistleblower report says it's been a rushed process that has not taken state law into account. Investigators are supposed to review dozens of cases per day. And the whistleblower says those investigators were instructed to make false claims on state government websites in order to access data that is only supposed to be accessed by the voter themselves. The report was made public by Senate Minority Leader Chuck Schumer and Senator Alex Padilla of California. Miles Parks, NPR News, Washington.
24: The U.S. Supreme Court blocked President Trump's push to restrict the use of mail-in ballots. The decision stops the U.S. Postal Service from carrying out Trump's order ahead of the midterm elections to limit the use of the ballots. President Trump claims Ukraine and Russia have agreed to stop attacking each other's energy infrastructure. But Ukraine's president says while his country is ready to make an agreement, he doesn't trust that Russia will stick to one. NPR's Joanna Kakissis reports from Kyiv.
7: Writing on social media, Zelensky said his country had proposed an agreement with Russia to stop the destruction of critical infrastructure. This includes energy facilities, ports, and food and pharmaceutical warehouses. Zelensky writes that if Ukraine's allies can ensure Russia does not strike these sites, then Ukraine will also stop its attacks. But he adds Ukraine is not confident that Russia has any desire to abide by any agreement. Earlier on Monday, the Kremlin welcomed Trump's demands that Ukraine end strikes on Russian energy sites, but did not comment on any deal.
24: NPR's Joanna Kakissis reporting. This is NPR.
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4: For Connecticut Public Radio, I'm Lori Mack. State Emergency Management Director Bill Turner is asking residents to report damage after heavy rains resulted in flash floods in parts of southern Connecticut on Sunday. Rail service was disrupted, roadways were closed, and state officials say first responders performed dozens of water rescues. Turner says residents face flooded homes and lost belongings.
11: They may be displaced and not have insurance. We want to work to make sure that we capture that information. So our main message today is that if you have damages related to this storm that occurred on September 13th related to the flooding, please report those damages.
4: We have a link to report damage to the state on our website, ctpublic.org. Turner says reports will help determine whether the state qualifies for federal disaster assistance. Connecticut Democratic leaders are blasting the Environmental Protection Agency's decision to repeal Biden-era limits on greenhouse gas emissions from U.S. power plants. Governor Ned Lamont says the decision ignores science, will lead to more pollution, and harm human health. President Trump has repeatedly questioned the role of human activity in climate change and has called climate change a hoax. Connecticut's Attorney General says Trump is sacrificing the air we breathe for short-term corporate profits. The EPA is also proposing to rescind all remaining greenhouse gas emission requirements for power plants. Many Greenwich residents aren't fans of a controversial automated speed camera program. And as Connecticut Public's Eddie Martinez reports, one resident is now suing.
12: In a legal complaint, Stephen Lockton claims the town approved the cameras without public comment in 2024. Lockton's attorney, Timothy Cowan, says the lawsuit is simple.
13: The central tenor of the complaint really is just that this is about following the rules.
12: First Selectman Fred Camillo says the town didn't do anything wrong.
14: I can't speak to pending litigation, but we had the public hearing.
12: Cowan wants his clients to get a refund. The complaint is also asking for the program to be stopped. The town's contractor, Blue Line Solutions, is also being sued, and it did not respond to a request for comment. Eddie Martinez, Connecticut Public Radio.
4: Meanwhile, in Milford, its Board of Aldermen rejected a call to immediately remove all flock surveillance cameras. Hearst Connecticut reports it upheld its plan for a partial pause of the camera system for further review. This is Connecticut Public Radio News.
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10: It's Morning Edition from NPR News. I'm A. Martinez in Culver City, California.
16: And I'm Leila Fadel in Washington, D.C. The Supreme Court has rejected President Trump's push for new mail-in voting restrictions before the midterms.
10: This new ruling brings some closure to a legal fight that was threatening to disrupt voting by mail, voting that has already started in several states.
16: NPR's Hansi Lo Wang has been tracking the court action and joins us now. Good morning, Hansi.
17: Good morning, Leila.
16: So what does this new Supreme Court ruling say?
17: This ruling helps solidify the rules of mail-in voting for the midterm general election. You know, last month there was an earlier Supreme Court ruling that was about a procedural question. But now we have some finality because this new ruling basically says a plan the U.S. Postal Service came up with to respond to an executive order by President Trump is still blocked. That plan included new mail-in ballot requirements that states would have had to follow in order to get their ballots delivered by USPS, but a federal judge in Boston found those requirements are likely illegal because USPS has no authority to impose them on states. And this new Supreme Court order rejects the Trump administration's request to pause the judge's ruling. And I should note, USPS is a financial supporter of NPR.
16: So the upshot for voters is that the status quo continues for mail-in voting?
17: That's right. This ruling means the Postal Service is expected to keep delivering ballots as usual. Voting by mail has already begun in some states like Alabama, North Carolina, and Wisconsin, and more states are set to use USPS to mail out their ballots as planned.
16: Do we have a sense of how the justices voted individually on this ruling?
17: Well, there was a dissenting opinion from two conservative justices, Samuel Alito and Clarence Thomas. But conservative Justice Brett Kavanaugh joined the court's majority in this ruling. And although Kavanaugh voted to keep the USPS plan blocked, he wrote that he believes there's, quote, at least a fair prospect that USPS does have legal authority to carry out this plan. But Kavanaugh says the Postal Service just doesn't have enough time to do that for the midterms without violating federal law.
16: To Justice Kavanaugh's point, was it even possible for election officials and USPS to make these changes to mail-in voting for the midterms?
17: You know, that has been a big question looming over this legal fight. And for months, many legal experts and election experts have said it is too late to put in place these new mail-in ballot requirements. They said it was too late when President Trump put out this executive order back in March. And they said it was certainly too late when USPS finally put out its plan last month, just over a week before the first mail-in ballots for the general election went out. And on top of that, there was a whistleblower report we've talked about, and it claimed that the online system election officials would have needed to use to follow these new ballot requirements has not been properly tested and was set up in a way that could have led to many eligible voters not getting their ballots in time or at all. And it's still not clear if that online system would have been ready to be used if the Supreme Court had ruled in the administration's favor. So there was a real risk of major disruptions and potentially even disabled voters and voters in places without polling sites losing the ability to exercise their right to vote. But again, that is not happening right now because this USPS plan is blocked for the midterms.
16: Is there another takeaway for mail-in voters?
17: Well, there's been a lot of headlines coming out of this legal fight.

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6: From Marketplace in New York, I'm Kimberly Adams. Later today, we'll get a somewhat obscure piece of data, the National Oilseed Processors Association Crush Report. It's a monthly look at soybean processing, which has mattered quite a bit lately, partly because one of the byproducts of soybeans can be used as fuel. Marketplace's Caitlin Tan helps us connect the dots.
8: Before we dive in, CoBank's Jackie Fatka has a little soybean refresher.
9: It is a little tiny, a pea-sized, hard bean.
8: And that little bean gets crushed or pressed at a plant.
9: Out comes oil and a powdery type of soybean meal.
8: Livestock lunch. The oil is vegetable oil, like the one sitting in your kitchen, but it's also processed into a biofuel.
10: Diesel engines, the first one was invented back in the 1870s, and it was designed to run on vegetable oil.
8: Alan Schaefer is with the Engine Technology Forum. These days, what you're getting at the pump is mostly petroleum with a little soybean or corn oil blended in. Schaefer says biofuels can bring down diesel prices by about 4%, which helps a little.
10: And the prices are of such magnitude that 4% is easily overshadowed.
8: But still, biodiesel is having a moment. The Trump administration is mandating 60% more domestic production in the next couple years. The idea is to support soybean and corn farmers, but it's tricky. Susan Stroud runs a market research firm called No Bull Agriculture.
11: On the other side of it, the change in diesel values is really where it hurts.
8: Because regular petroleum diesel is still needed to make a farm operation go round. I'm Caitlin Tan for Marketplace.
6: Let's do the numbers. Dow, S&P, and NASDAQ futures are down in the negative one-tenths to negative two-tenths percent range, with the Dow future down 125 points. The 10-year Treasury yield is up at 4.99%.
7: Marketplace Morning Report is supported by Horizon 3, bringing the attacker's perspective to cybersecurity by helping organizations autonomously test, fix, and verify their defenses against AI-powered threats. Horizon3.ai.
6: Who comes to mind when I say the words rich and wealthy? Probably some tech billionaire. But what if I ask you who's the wealthiest person you know? Odds are that's not a Silicon Valley tech mogul or a Wall Street banker. It's probably a small business owner. And as it turns out, these folks actually hold the majority of wealth in this country. Professors Eric Zwick and Owen Zidar have written a new book about this. It's called The Everywhere Millionaire, and they both join me now for more. Welcome.
12: Good morning.
13: It's great to be here.
6: Eric, I'll start with you. Help me understand this a bit better. We see headlines almost every day about how wealth is getting more concentrated at the very, very top. And I think that's what we often think about when it comes to how people get rich. What does your book say about how it actually works in America?
12: The real untold story of wealth that we tell in the book is this hidden group of millionaires, Main Street millionaires in America. They're wildly successful private business owners. They operate in industries and places that, you know, we say they fly under the radar. So we call them the stealthy wealthy sometimes. They own an operating company that replaces elementary school carpet floors or makes rubber mats for cars. They distribute toilet paper.
6: Owen, how many of these everywhere millionaires are there in America?
14: We estimate that there are around 3 million everywhere millionaires who are business owners outside of tech and finance who have at least $5 million.
6: And how much wealth do they hold?
14: I think collectively it's around $50 trillion, which is enormous. The Forbes 400 only has about a tenth of that.
6: Eric, who were some of these everywhere millionaires that you talked to for this book?
12: We tell the story in the book of a guy named Dick Portillo, who started a hot dog stand in suburban Chicago and grew it into a behemoth over 40 years. And then we also, you know, meet some car dealers in the book, like this guy named Terry Taylor, who's so secretive that they refer to him as Batman because he refuses to do interviews. Forbes didn't know anything about him. And then they found him a few years ago, and they've listed his net worth at $2 billion every year since.
6: How new is this information, just the ability to kind of quantify things this way? And why did you two feel it was important to frame it this way?
12: Our research in the book and then the academic research that it builds on comes from over a decade of us working initially in the bowels of the Treasury Department with administrative tax data, where we were able to link the population of businesses to people at the top of the income and wealth distribution and sort of ask what is driving the growth of their income and wealth over time. In the 1980s, personal tax rates, so the tax that individuals pay, were much, much higher than the corporate tax rate. But then in 1986, Ronald Reagan, Democrats in Congress, passed a simplifying reform that brought the personal tax rate down a lot, actually below that corporate rate. All of a sudden, it made sense to reorganize your business such that you don't pay tax at the business level.
14: The two key dates in my head are 1986, when this really started taking off, but also 2017, when President Trump passed the biggest business tax cut in U.S. history, the Tax Cuts and Jobs Act.
6: And to put that into the current day context, you know, there was just this big Republican tax and spending law that President Trump signed last year that codified those tax cuts and made them permanent. Is this trend going to continue?
14: One of the notable things about the One Big Beautiful Bill Act that you mentioned is that there are these really controversial Medicaid and SNAP cuts that collectively were about $1 trillion. And what wasn't really talked about was on the other side, there was about $1 trillion of cut in the form of preserving this 20% deduction, as well as continuing to erode the estate tax system. We need tax revenue as a country. And I think one reasonable step is to kind of ask very wealthy business owners to pay something closer to what ordinary salaried workers like us pay.
6: Owen Zidar is a professor of economics and public affairs at Princeton, and Eric Zwick is a professor of economics and finance at the University of Chicago Booth School of Business. Thank you so much.
12: Thank you so much.
14: Thanks. It's great to be back here.
6: In New York, I'm Kimberly Adams with the Marketplace Morning Report. 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
1: ICE conducted over 100 arrests in Connecticut in August alone. Communities are not staying silent. More than 1,000 people in Danbury protested the ICE arrest at a rally on September 2nd, and volunteers are organizing meals, walking children to the bus stop, and helping families find a way forward. This is Where We Live from Connecticut Public Radio. I'm Catherine Shin. Today, we learn how communities are supporting immigrants across Connecticut. If you or someone you know has been impacted by immigration enforcement, we want to hear from you. That's up next on Where We Live, right after the news.

0: Live from NPR News in Washington, I'm Korva Coleman. The Pentagon's inspector general says that the U.S. spent at least $33 billion on the war with Iran through the month of June. But NPR's Ayeb Batrawi tells us the report does not include all U.S. damage costs.
1: The report to Congress by the Pentagon's watchdog does not include estimated costs of damage to bases across the Gulf where U.S. troops have been attacked by Iran. A public estimate has not been provided by the Pentagon under Secretary Pete Hegseth. But the Inspector General's report says U.S. Central Command has reported Iranian strikes damaging and destroying hundreds of buildings and structures at U.S. bases across eight countries, and that dozens of U.S. aircraft were destroyed or damaged during the war. Iran's Revolutionary Guard says it attacked bases that U.S. forces were using during the past 7 months of conflict. The report also assessed $184 million in damages from Iran's attacks on U.S. embassies and consulates in Iraq, Kuwait, and Saudi Arabia. Ayeb Batrawi, NPR News, Dubai.
0: Officials in Lithuania say NATO jets shot down a drone today about 60 miles west of the Lithuanian capital. It's not yet clear who controlled the drone. Voting advocates are cheering a new U.S. Supreme Court ruling. NPR's Hansi Lo Wang reports it rejects President Trump's push for new restrictions on mail-in voting ballots.
2: The U.S. Postal Service is expected to continue delivering ballots as usual for the midterm general election. That's because the Supreme Court is keeping a block on new ballot requirements that USPS tried to impose on states following an executive order from President Trump. We should note USPS is a financial support of NPR. Voting by mail has already started in some states, including Alabama, North Carolina, and Wisconsin. In a concurring opinion, conservative Justice Brett Kavanaugh wrote that he voted to keep the USPS plan blocked because there was not enough time to carry it out for the midterms without violating federal law. But Kavanaugh noted he believes there's, quote, at least a fair prospect that USPS has the legal authority to implement this plan. The Trump administration is continuing to appeal a lower court ruling to defend the possibility of using the plan for future federal elections. Hansi Lo Wang, NPR News.
0: The board of directors for the Kennedy Center says the Performing Arts Center is on the verge of bankruptcy. That's according to court documents. NPR has obtained a separate memo telling a federal judge the center could shut down today. NPR's Anastasia Tsiolkas says the Kennedy Center's board is already being challenged in a lawsuit for putting President Trump's name on the memorial to President Kennedy.
3: The judge in the suit, Christopher Cooper, had already scheduled a status hearing for later this morning, which essentially is a meeting to set more deadlines and court dates. But the board is also scheduled to meet early this afternoon. And late last night, they told the judge that the sole item on their agenda today is, quote, the necessary closure of the center.
0: NPR's Anastasia Tsiolkas reporting. This is NPR.
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5: I'm Lori Mack with these headlines. As we've been reporting, the U.S. Supreme Court is keeping a block in place on new Trump administration restrictions on mail-in voting. Monday's decision comes as Connecticut prepares for its first general election in which any eligible voter can request an absentee ballot without giving a reason. The state's online request portal opens Saturday and town clerks begin issuing ballots October 2nd. Connecticut was among the states that challenged the restrictions. Connecticut residents who suffered property damage from Sunday's flooding are being asked to report it to the state. Officials are assessing the damage to determine whether Connecticut could qualify for federal disaster assistance. Some of the hardest hit communities were in Fairfield County. The state says submitting a damage report does not guarantee assistance. Three Connecticut lawmakers are hosting a virtual forum tomorrow on the use of automatic license plate readers. The cameras have raised privacy concerns in communities across the state, while police say they help solve crimes. The forum begins at 7 o'clock Wednesday night on Zoom. It's open to the public, but registration is required. This is Connecticut Public Radio. It's 9:05.
6: I'm meteorologist Garrett Arshianis. It's a nice September day. We'll see plenty of sunshine, and temperatures will be right around 70 degrees this afternoon. It's going to be a fantastic day to get outside. Tonight looks mainly clear with some areas of fog. We'll have lows ranging from the upper 40s to mid-50s, and then we'll see highs in the 70s tomorrow. It'll be more humid. With the Connecticut Public Radio Weather Report, I'm meteorologist Garrett Arshianis.
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8: 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I'm Catherine Shen.
9: All too often, we have focused on the detention of people, the seizure of people, which needs attention. But there's also a kind of behind the scenes, a set of procedures here that also deserves attention.
8: That's U.S. Senator Richard Blumenthal speaking at a public forum last month after ICE conducted over 100 arrests in Danbury and around Connecticut. These arrests have disrupted the lives of immigrant communities across the state. Protests against ICE presence have occurred across Connecticut, and local public officials have spoken out. Here's Danbury Mayor Roberto Alves speaking last week on Connecticut Public's The Wheelhouse.
10: They just started going to anybody. They were pulling people over who looked like they were from Central or South America. And it was the tactics and the brutality of how they were doing it, breaking glass, throwing people on the grounds, operations outside of a daycare where 3 to 5 year olds are looking out the window at people who look like their parents, detaining one father after he put his child on the school bus. The school bus doors close and the school bus starts pulling off, and then ICE goes and does the operation. This is what's happening here. This is why people need to be speaking up. This isn't the U.S., not the U.S. that we want, not the one that we want to leave for our kids. We have to speak up and stop this.
8: These arrests mean caregivers and often working parents are taken immediately from their families. Those left behind do not always know where their loved ones have been taken, when they will return, or how to contact them. So friends and neighbors are stepping in. From organizing meals to walking children to school, we hear from the people who are working to support immigrant communities during this uneasy time. Joining us now is one of our own reporters who's been covering these arrests, Chris Polanski, general assignment and breaking news reporter here at Connecticut Public Radio. Chris, thanks for being here.
11: Thanks for having me, Kat.
8: So can you start by telling us what happened in Danbury across the state last month? You know, what did these ICE arrests look like?
11: Yeah, sure. So it was Monday, I believe the date was August 24th. When we started getting reports of arrests of heightened immigration enforcement in a few places around the state, but most prominently in Danbury, as mentioned. Two of our journalists were actually out in the field, Daniela Doncel and Ayanna Brown. They were in the field in Danbury that day, and they witnessed and photographed several arrests. Those arrests continued throughout the week, that last full week of August in Danbury and Stamford and other places. And as for what these arrests look like, Daniela Doncel described unmarked cars descending on a group of folks in a park and agents getting out, some of them wearing masks and detaining several folks. Daniela described the agents appeared to use some sort of app on their phones, which she took to be a facial recognition type app. I spoke with one woman whose husband was taken in Stamford. She's an American citizen. Her husband has been in the process of getting his citizenship. She says she got calls from people she knew who saw him being taken. And when she got to the scene, his car was there, but he was gone. And as we heard in that clip from Mayor Alves, you know, we've heard accounts of violent arrests. There are some videos out there. Daniela has reported that we know of at least one man who was sent to the hospital due to injuries suffered from an arrest in which he was tased and kicked in the head. And as we heard in that clip from the mayor, there have been car windows broken, people slammed to the ground, things like that.
8: And so we'll be talking about different experiences throughout the hour today. And you mentioned that the woman you spoke with, she received a phone call from someone that was about her husband. Were there any general heads up in the community that ICE would likely be on their streets and in their neighborhoods?
11: No advance notice that I've heard about, and local officials say their police departments and their town halls don't receive that kind of advance notice from ICE. And for what it's worth, the local officials also say their police departments don't work with ICE.
8: And initially, the government's messaging was that ICE agents would remove dangerous criminals, but we now know that people are being arrested who have no criminal background. So what do we know about who ICE is targeting?
11: Yeah, so you heard Mayor Alves of Danbury in the clip a moment ago saying that he believes there's some profiling going on, some racial profiling. He's made that point several times. Senator Richard Blumenthal, who we also heard a clip from, he has repeatedly made the point that the vast, vast majority of the people being picked up have no criminal record. He said that based on advocate accounts. He said that based on

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1: ICE put out a press release even confirming the Operation Connecticut happened. They say they made 118 arrests that last full week of August.
2: And we are focusing on Danbury because it was such a large operation that happened there. But do you know where have arrests taken place in general?
1: Yeah, so a number of towns around Connecticut, most prominently Danbury, as you mentioned, but also Stamford, Bridgeport. We know some arrests have been at places where day laborers tend to gather. We've also heard of arrest activity outside of at least one daycare. And actually, just yesterday, there was a report in Hearst, Connecticut media by the reporter Joshua Eaton. He reported on one major claim that we've heard, that at least one man was arrested at a school bus stop as he dropped his child off for school. And ICE had denied that, but Joshua managed to get his hands on a video showing what appears to be exactly that happening. It looks like a man is being arrested by ICE right at or near a school bus stop. That man's attorney says he had just dropped his child off. So yeah, children are witnessing these arrests. And that's something that Senator Blumenthal has highlighted a number of times over the last few weeks. This trauma that's being created, or this trauma that's being experienced, I should say, for young children, as they see people who look like their family members, or in some cases are actually their family members, being arrested, sometimes violently, in front of them.
2: And we've seen responses to these arrests by the community. Give us an idea of how our communities responding to these arrests and supporting the families who have been affected by this.
1: Yeah, so there are a number of groups that are stepping up. You have advocates and attorneys helping to track down the folks who have been arrested, trying to set them and their families up with legal counsel. I think you'll hear from some of those advocates later this hour. You know, I know in the case of the woman from Stamford whose husband was taken, who I mentioned earlier, she was getting some assistance from a community group down there. We've also seen a big outpouring and demonstration of community outrage. There was a march in Danbury with more than 1,000 people who came out earlier this month. You had both senators there, Blumenthal and Chris Murphy, Mayor Elves, Governor Lamont, I'm sure more officials, but those are some big ones. So there's been, you know, outrage in the Danbury community, I'd say.
2: Well, and as we mentioned, that there's been a lot of movement in different cities here in Connecticut. And so the state does not currently have an ICE detention facility.
1: Yeah, that's right.
2: So do you know where are people being held while they wait for next steps, you know, whether that is to a hearing or something else?
1: So I spoke with an immigration attorney recently. He's representing some of the folks taken in Danbury last month. He says they're being taken to a number of different states, some in New England, Massachusetts, New Hampshire, and Rhode Island, you mentioned, but in some cases it's much farther. You know, I keep coming back to this woman that I talked to in Stamford, but she spent days trying to track down her husband unsuccessfully, and it wasn't until days after he was taken when he was finally able to call her, and he was in a detention facility in Colorado. So pretty far. And that attorney I talked to said he's heard of arrestees being taken as far as Mississippi, Texas, even California, all the way on the other coast.
2: And have you had a chance to speak to families where their families returned at all based on your reporting?
1: I haven't personally. Mm-hmm. I know that some folks have been released, but in some cases, you know, they're still in detention.
2: Right. So I want to ask if you can talk about what you're going to cover next, or if you have anything down the pipeline to share with us.
1: Yeah, great question. So as the general assignment breaking news reporter, I kind of go where the news goes, and I don't always know exactly what that means, which is something I love about the role, but also makes for a bad answer on
2: There's
1: to
2: no
1: a question
2: such
1: like that on a show like this.
2: There's no such thing, from our general assignment reporter, Chris Polansky, who you've all been listening to, and he's also our breaking news reporter here at Connecticut Public Radio. Thank you so much, Chris, for your update and for doing the reportage, and I'm sure we'll be keeping an update on this.
1: Thank you, Catherine.
2: So coming up, we hear from those working and supporting immigrants in Connecticut and beyond. This is Where We Live. Stay with us.

0: U.S. Treasury bonds are considered the foundation of the American economic system and of the global financial system. And that foundation is starting to look shaky. In the wake of a protracted war and sky-high government borrowing, the cost of U.S. debt continues to rise to levels not seen in decades. The bond market warning signs and what they mean for you. Next time on 1A.
1: Coming up this morning at 11.
2: On the next Fresh Air, Danielle Brooks is best known for her roles in Orange is the New Black as Tasty and in the Broadway revival of The Color Purple and its movie adaptation as Sophia. We'll talk about growing up in the church where her mother was a minister and her father a deacon. Brooks also sings some gospel music during our interview. Join us.
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4: This is Where We Live from Connecticut Public Radio. I'm Catherine Shen. Today, life after ICE. When someone is arrested and detained by Federal Immigration and Customs Enforcement, it leaves family members shaken and unsure what to do next. But communities around the state are stepping up to provide support, from delivering food to affected families to escorting children to and from school. Volunteers are helping in ways that are practical but powerful. Now turning to those working to support families impacted by immigration arrests, Andrea Sanchez is a special projects manager at Connecticut Students for a Dream, undocumented youth-led organization in the state of Connecticut. Andrea, thank you so much for joining us today.
5: Thank you for having me.
4: And Maggie Mitchell-Salem, who is an executive director at the Integrated Refugee and Immigrant Services, also known as IRIS, in New Haven. Maggie, thanks for being here.
6: Thank you.
4: And Mary Elizabeth Smith, who is a deputy director of Make the Road Connecticut, a community-based organization working to support immigrant, Latine, and working-class communities here in Connecticut. Mary, thanks for being here as well.
5: Thank you for having me.
4: So, Andrea, I would love to start with you here. You were listening to our first conversation with our reporter, Chris Polanski. What can you add to what Chris described or anything you want to respond to?
5: Yeah, I think I would just say the violence that we're seeing in our communities is quite frankly startling. You know, the way that they're picking folks up in parks, you know, as he was saying, trying to get breakfast or literally working, mowing the lawn, dropping your kids off at a school bus stop. It is chilling. Yeah.
4: And Mary, we were talking about because there was so much movement happening in Danbury, but just throughout the state here, are you seeing any particular groups that are being targeted?
6: Yeah, absolutely. We're mostly seeing folks from Black and brown communities. This past wave of ICE violence, from what I have been hearing, it's mostly Latino communities who have been the target. But prior to that, we were also seeing a lot of Haitian communities. So it is definitely aimed at our Black and brown immigrant communities.
4: And so this is something that we're going to be talking about throughout the hour today, the aftermath of these arrests. You know, families left behind are traumatized and unpacking and just trying to figure out what's going on, right? And they don't know when they will see their family member again or how to help them. Give us some ideas as to what these families are going through.
6: Yeah. You know, for a lot of folks, the first kind of phone call that we receive is one of panic. It's one of fear of not knowing if they should return back to their homes because somebody was picked up there. It's one of not being necessarily prepared for this. And that's one of the first things that we try to really work with families and make sure they understand how to locate their loved ones, how to connect with legal services, but also I mean, really, to be honest with you, one of the most important things we do is just sit with families and listen to them, talk about their experience. It is a harrowing experience to watch your loved one picked up by ICE. And it's happening, you know, the last set of raids that we saw, it was the first week of school for most of our Connecticut kids. And I'm a mom. I dropped my kids off at school. And then I went to work and picked up a call from a mom whose husband got picked up right in front of her two kids, 5 and 6, on their first day of school. What was supposed to be their first day of school. They didn't go. These are U.S. citizen kids who were born here. They know no other country. And dad's actually already gone in that case. So these are families who are just dealing with a lot of uncertainty when people are getting picked up, a lot of trauma, and a lot of trying to figure out what is next. And that's what the community organizations across the state are really doing, and the rapid response organizations are doing, is sitting down with folks and saying, okay, this is horrible, we're here with you, and we'll walk with you through the next steps, even though they're horrific and scary and terrifying.
4: And Maggie, I want to ask, how are immigration attorneys in the state responding to this? But before we get there, I'd love to hear, what are your conversations like with families now?
7: So what we're trying to do is, maybe on the other end of this spectrum, is help people prepare. We had a community meeting last night that Representative Jim Himes, State Senator Julie Kushner, Building One Community in Stamford, ACLU, Connecticut, and IRIS led, and it's to address community concerns about how they get ready for someone to be picked up. So, you know, that is really horrible for folks to be preparing for. Our immigration attorney, along with B1C and ACLU, walked people through, you know, power of attorney. A lot of folks have assets. They've been members of our community for decades in many cases. They have 401ks. They have homes. They have a life. And how do you prepare someone for life to be interrupted in such a massive and violent way? And so that's kind of how we're focusing.
4: Well, and it sounds like there are a lot of elements here that perhaps one doesn't think about when we're hearing about these stories or witnessing these arrests, is the aftermath. And I imagine if the person arrested is the sole breadwinner of the family, the most urgent need for those left behind is money.
7: Yeah.
4: And so money for rent, for food, for basics, perhaps for things that we don't even think about but take for granted, but also for representation, as you mentioned. So how does this work financially for families impacted by ICE arrests?
7: So we're fortunate to be in the state of Connecticut and to have a governor and legislative leaders who address this head on. There's a $5 million emergency fund that the governor has made available to the three refugee resettlement agencies in the state. So IRIS, JFS Greenwich, and SERI based in Bridgeport. And so we are able to get some temporary assistance to those that have been impacted by changes in status. I think it's important for listeners to know that under this administration, the number of undocumented has actually increased, not because of anything that anyone has done, but because the administration has deliberately reduced temporary protective status and other statuses and done everything possible to impact brown and black and largely Muslim communities as well.
4: And Andrea, I would love for you to respond to this as well. You know, often legal support is really expensive for anyone, let alone when it is under these kinds of circumstances. And a lot of people can't afford an immigration attorney.
8: Yes. Yeah. So Connecticut Students for a Dream holds a statewide coordination network called the Connecticut Immigrant Support Network. And so we work really, really closely with rapid response groups on the ground, like Make the Road. And so when someone is detained, you know, we know that the only way to truly help our community is to do it together, right? We need to increase capacity and really share resources. And so while, you know, organizations like Make the Road really, really focus on those wraparound mutual aid services and being that, you know, support system for the families, us as the network really try to refer. We started a legal project called the American Immigrant Legal Clinic. We saw the need and the gap for legal representation for folks that have been detained in the state. And so, yes, we started this legal project. And so we work really closely, you know, again, Make the Road and Danbury, SNUI and Stanford and Norwalk. And we are that referral process, you know, that liaison between the rapid response groups and the legal clinic. And so that provides pro bono legal representation for low-income residents of Connecticut.
4: And do you find those conversations helpful in terms of sort of helping the family feel, I don't want to use the word better, but maybe more comfortable in their situation because they do have representation or they do have someone who can speak for them?
8: Yes, yes, absolutely. And I'll say that, number one, it is a comfort to know that there are people in the state that are looking out for them. Immigrants are one of our most vulnerable populations. And in situations like these, they're being subjected to scams by people that say that they are lawyers, you know, and they're paying tens of thousands of dollars for nothing to happen. And so we hope that with the partnerships with these groups that are on the ground, people that are known to them, that gives that sense of comfort in a really, really chaotic and traumatizing time.
7: I just wanted to add that something else that I think a lot of folks aren't seeing is what's happening in immigration court. So having a lawyer is really, really important, and filing the habeas writ to try to avoid being moved to another state is, I know, something that Connecticut Students for a Dream and TALC, the American Immigration Legal Project, are working on. But what's happening in court is devastating. So Hartford has something called a mega master. That means that one immigration judge has 100 cases brought before him at one time. That does not give time for proper adjudication. And the rejection rates, refusal rates, the negative outcomes are skyrocketing for these individuals. And it's really alarming, and it's the other end of the spectrum of problems that once you're picked up, you know, having that fair day in court, having our legal system applied to you in an equitable way, it's not happening.
4: So what happens to the families or the family member who was picked up while they're waiting then? I imagine, as you just described, that the caseloads are heavy. So what happens in between now and then?
7: You know, I think it's Make the Road, Connecticut Students for a Dream, all of us, you know, the local rapid response groups on the ground, where it is that sense, I think Andrea said it best, of being there, of caring, of this not being the norm. The norm is not in this community and communities across the state. That's not what it is. And it may not sound like much. We can't battle the administration on policy. We can fight them in court. The Attorney General does that pretty much every day. And that's amazing. So appreciate what he's doing. But this is a multi-front battle. And sometimes it's holding that hand and saying, we're here for you. That makes a huge difference.
4: Well, Mary, lots of nodding from you. What are your thoughts about in terms of caseloads are large right now? There's a lot of waiting time and so many things that are interconnected here, but also layers upon layers of complications of paperwork. And then you add scams along the way. That's a lot going on for anyone.
6: Yeah. So a lot of what we have been doing as part of Make the Road Connecticut, but also the rapid response networks on the ground across the state that we work with have been supporting families. I mean, a lot of it is receiving those calls. Sometimes it's day to day that folks are calling and saying, I haven't heard from my attorney. I don't know what's happening. My loved one just got moved to Colorado. I haven't heard from them. what can I do? Right? And there's no easy answers to this, but we do help people get their documents together so that their attorneys can support their case faster. And this is particularly important with the pro bono representation because they're taking on so many cases right now. And so helping folks get together their red folder, which is essentially a collection of documents to show how long somebody's been in the country, as well as the support system they have. So when somebody goes up, hopefully for a bond hearing, for example, they already have letters of support from the community that say, this person has been contributing to my community. They should be staying here with their family. They should deserve, they deserve to be fighting their case from home with their family. And so that's a lot of the work that the advocates on the ground are doing while people's loved ones are in detention.
4: Well, and Maggie, I wanted to ask you if you've heard from ICE officials, if they've responded to the backlash against their sweep last month in Danbury, you know, and their presence here in Connecticut more broadly.
7: I don't know if anyone's tracking DHS's social media accounts. Just last week, they offered Haitian doctors and nurses $3,000 to go home. Wouldn't that be great? You can start a business at home. We don't expect responses from ICE that dignify the humanity of the people that they're holding. And now the reports out of Alligator Alcatraz are only underscoring the general operating environment within ICE.
4: Andrea, did you want to respond to that?
8: Yeah, I agree with Maggie. I don't know that we'll get a response that makes sense. We know cases firsthand, and the statements that ICE and DHS put out regarding those same clients are just like night and day. They fabricate a lot of the information that they put out, and people believe it, and it's very, very concerning because it paints that, you know, they're really, really driving home that, you know, that immigrants are criminals, and it's truly not what we experience firsthand.
4: So I do want to share a statement that ICE sent to Connecticut Public following the arrests that happened here in the state, saying ICE agents uphold U.S. immigration laws 24 hours a day, and the office noted that the Connecticut arrests include people who they describe as public safety threats. Some had been previously charged with crimes like sexual assault against a child, child abuse, weapons charges, drug dealing, and assault. So what do you think about ICE's efforts to arrest people who had been previously charged with crimes? And I believe based on some reporting over the 100 arrests that happened here in the state, I think it was about 6 or 7 people that was actually charged as criminals.
7: I just want to jump in and say there is existing law here that the Attorney General, even the Attorney General, William Tong, who is suing the administration, has made clear if you're convicted of a violent felony, once you've served your time, you are turned over to ICE. Now, there's a lot of different feelings about whether that should be the case or not. That's existing law. It does not apply to misdemeanors. It does not apply to other crimes. And also, being an immigrant is not a crime. And ICE actually, when the data has been coming out, and it's coming out from multiple sources, I think Connecticut Mirror had a study, there have been other national studies of the data on ICE arrests and whether there are majority criminal charges behind them. And overwhelmingly, they're not. But if you're going to criminalize being an immigrant, then to ICE, everyone is a criminal.
4: What are your thoughts, Mary?
6: Yeah, I personally believe that people who are here in this country who have pending or convicted criminal charges should be fighting those charges in our court system. They should not be tasked with a double punishment of serving their time, which is in a lot of situations what they are doing, and then being separated from their families. However, what we're seeing is not an increase in people being picked up who are convicted. We're seeing an increase in people being picked up who have pending criminal charges and folks who are on their way to court, which just leads me to ask the question, do we actually believe that somebody is innocent until proven guilty? Or do we think it's okay for somebody to not get a day in court because they're an immigrant? A lot of these folks have been falsely accused, or maybe they have been accurately accused or properly accused, but they should be allowed to go to the court and have their day in court, just like the rest of us are. I also think that it's false messaging what we're hearing about that, you know, the raids that happened a couple of weeks ago, the targets were convicted criminals. I've spoken to, we had about 15 cases that we know of in Bridgeport, and I have spoken to most of those families, and actually the large majority of them had no criminal background and actually had no interaction with ICE before the day that they were picked up. So we're not even talking about people who have final orders of removal. We're talking about people who were in the wrong place at the wrong time and were picked up because of what they looked like or the officers trying to fill their numbers and fill their quotas. In Bridgeport, we had people that were picked up outside of their homes. We had ICE outside of a school. We had two people arrested at a food pantry. And so we're talking about folks who are trying to go about their daily business and they are getting picked up for literally being in the wrong place at the wrong time.
4: And so ahead of this hour, our team also spoke with Carolina Bortoletto with Danbury Unites for Immigrants. And here's what she shared with us.
9: 2 weeks ago in Danbury, we had the highest ICE presence we've seen anywhere in the state since this administration started. We call it that for the whole week, Danbury was under siege by ICE, basically. There were reports of ICE vehicles circling bus stops as school buses were dropping their kids off at the end of the day. And we also saw ICE agents use a lot more violent tactics.
4: So, Andrea, I know we've been talking about what happened in Danbury throughout this conversation. Are you surprised to see a raid like this happening in Connecticut? And also, sort of another thing that I wonder if we have these images that when people are arrested, they also leave tangible things behind, like their car or whatever their belongings. You know, what happens to those items?
8: Yeah. Well, to your question about whether it's surprising, no, not in the least. I think we as C4D, we as the network, you know, collectively, we came together almost 2 years ago to the day in preparation for this next administration, because we had this same exact fear, right? They were coming back for a second term, and we just knew that our communities were going to be, you know, just the victims of violence systematically, and just, you know, the victims of physical violence. We've seen folks that have had broken wrists and really badly sprained legs, folks with really delicate health issues being taken and not being given proper medical care. And yeah, so it's truly, we had the foresight for this. For what happens when people leave folks leave things behind, like their cars, it's really, really the rapid response groups that do that, again, that wraparound care. And so maybe it means coordinating with the family, or if they have the keys, you know, maybe moving them somewhere safe so their car isn't boot and towed. We've had a client who had that happen, and they've still yet to recover their car because being in detention for 6 to 7 months with no income, you can't afford to take your car out of tow to be able to use that to get to work. And, you know, it is a vicious cycle that attacks every element of your well-being and your livelihood.
4: Well, and I wanted to get into more details about the rapid response groups and what you provide. I know you mentioned earlier you provide the conversation, you're the middle person between families and an immigration lawyer, for example, or the resources. But there's also very much the daily practical things, right? Like delivering groceries, making meals, picking up their kids. You know, what are some other ways you're seeing communities support each other?
6: Yeah, this is my favorite question. I'm originally from Connecticut, and I have to say, in kind of equal balance with the heartache that I see out on the street right now, I am filled with joy about what our communities are doing and across the state of Connecticut. And it really gives me hope. It inspires me. And I think it's a beautiful thing. And so some of those things that we've seen in Bridgeport, we actually had a dad picked up at the bus stop in front of a full busload of kids back in July. And one of the things that the moms, mostly moms in the neighborhood, asked for was some kind of accompaniment to the bus stop. And that's what our rapid response volunteers did. So Bridgeport Rapid Response organized to walk kids to the bus stop. Literally, we're talking 6 o'clock in the morning. We had people out there walking kids to the bus stop. Somebody made chocolate chip muffins and brought them to the kids. And I have to say, these are little things, but they're huge things, because these kids shouldn't actually be walking to the bus stop thinking about, what if my mom or dad gets picked up? They should be walking to the bus stop being like, hey, I just got this chocolate chip muffin. Like, I'm stoked, right?
4: Right.
6: And I'm thrilled to see how our community is responding. It should not be necessary. And I hope it is not necessary for very long, but there's so many creative and inspired ways that people have been supporting each other. There's across the state, I know that some of the other groups, we've got Hartford Deportation Defense, Danbury Unites for Immigrants, New Haven Immigrants, SNUI, which is Stanford Norwalk. There's different ways that people are supporting. I'm probably forgetting groups as well, so I apologize about that. But with mutual aid, like delivering groceries, with, you know, just supporting families in different ways, sometimes with fundraising, like if a family creates a GoFundMe, we'll share it around just to make sure that people have opportunities to support. I think there's a lot of folks who want to support and don't know how. And so really just putting it out there. One of the other things that most of the rapid response groups do on a daily basis is doing this ice watch, which is going out, monitoring the streets, kind of looking to see where ICE is, looking at the courthouse to see if ICE is staking it out. And this is really critical for folks to know and understand where ICE is in their communities, so if possible, they can avoid these traps. And then we kind of put the word out on social media. And kind of similarly with that work, making sure that folks have accompaniment if they're going to court, both kind of local courthouses, so for family matters, housing, criminal, and also for immigration court. We have volunteers that show up with our immigrant families to make sure that they are not walking in alone, to make sure that they know kind of what their rights are and that there is a plan for if they are detained.
4: Quick reaction, Maggie?
7: Well, I just wanted to add that in Eastern Connecticut, this is also a concern and also happening. So I know there's been a lot of talk about, and because it has been so violent and so horrible in Danbury and surrounding communities, but in New London, in Norwich, you know, there have been other actions that may not have been publicized as much, but the fear across the state is pervasive. Across all immigrant communities. And, you know, I know that there are, you know, we work with community sponsor groups that used to welcome refugees when refugees were coming. And many of them have mobilized and I think are part of some of these local response efforts. Connecticut is a state that has made welcome integrated into the fabric of communities from Washington, Connecticut, all the way over to Groton. And, you know, it's really amazing to see. And I think folks are stepping up in part because of that.
4: We're going to be continuing this conversation after a quick break. Our guests will stay with us. Today, we're talking about ICE arrests here in Connecticut and what's being done to support the family members impacted by immigration enforcement. This is Where We Live. Stay with us.

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1: President Donald Trump has been waging a war on mail-in ballots, pushing for restrictions that would make voting by mail harder, even though it's a process he's used himself.
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5: This is Where We Live from Connecticut Public Radio. I'm Catherine Shin. We're talking with Connecticut Students for a Dream, IRIS, and Make the Road today about what's been happening here in the state in regards to immigration enforcement. And Maggie, I want to jump straight back to you here. So earlier you mentioned our state attorney general, William Tong. So his office issued a memorandum about immigration policy and enforcement saying Connecticut has not and will not interfere with or impede any lawful federal action that does not otherwise harm, prejudice, or violate the law of the state of Connecticut and its residents. Can you respond to the Attorney General's office?
6: Sure. So I think, and we heard this last night at the community meeting we held, there's a lot of anger at the state for not doing more, you know, having the mask ban. You know, there's a ban that the state made on ICE agents wearing a mask. That's not having any effect. I think what we're seeing is this tension play out between federal authority and what the state is able to do. And the state cannot impede a federal immigration action. And the Attorney General has made clear, and it's absolutely true, that immigration is a federal matter. Now, where there's a lot of gray area that's open to interpretation is what happens when someone is thrown to the ground and injured. Can you sue the federal agent? And there's, I think, a lot of action that's being taken in this space to say, sure, they have authority, but how did they use that authority? And how can the state protect its residents from rogue agents?
5: Well, U.S. Senator Richard Blumenthal has said recently that tracking this activity is important. So here's what he said at a local public forum in Danbury.
7: We're here to bear witness and to build a record that can lead to accountability and changing the practices of ICE and the Department of Homeland Security, if necessary, by withholding funding and seeking to document what is happening on the streets of America and in communities so that the American people will be as outraged as most people in Danbury are.
5: Can you respond to what we heard from Senator Blumenthal, Maggie?
6: Absolutely right. I mean, that is what has to happen. The ICE watchers are so critical. Those that are documenting what is happening among the local response groups, you know, and others, you know, at pantries like ours, you know, just making sure we have that record, because that video evidence of what is happening and those eyewitness accounts are going to be what helps us push back and helps the state push back.
5: And Andrea, did you want to respond?
8: Yeah. Senator Blumenthal has been an incredible ally through all of this. He and his team have fought to do everything possible to bring detained community members home. So, you know, when agents are doing things like picking up parents at bus stops and engaging in physical violence, it's important that these instances are tracked, right, for future impact litigation and for when this is all over. Orgs like C4D, orgs like, you know, Make the Road, NHIC, New London Immigrant Defense, you know, all these other different rapid response groups, we're too busy dealing with what's happening on a day-to-day. We're too busy trying to bear witness and get names and phone numbers of folks that are being detained. And so, you know, it's important for federal delegation to step up in this way and meet the moment and truly play their role in making sure that there's some accountability. Yeah.
5: Well, and then Mary, we've been talking about our local delegation stepping up, our community members stepping up. I want to talk about businesses too. You know, what are you seeing from the business side in terms of how they have responded to what's been happening?
3: Yeah, that's a great question. And I think Danbury had a really strong turnout from small businesses on their day of action, their day without immigrants. I think that a lot of small businesses in our cities are showing support. When our patrollers, our ICE watch has kind of walked in to distribute materials, to give people, sometimes we hand out red cards or whistle kits. There's been a lot of support from the local businesses. We've had people offer to, you know, you can come in here and make copies or kind of meet with your people here. And I think that's really important to see. And we are really actively building a network of support, not only to fight back, but I think part of this building the network is also kind of building communities that we need anyways in a world in which solidarity is so important.
5: And I want to ask all three of you, clearly you're in these different spaces for a reason. How do you think you've changed over the last couple of months or even years doing this work? Because I imagine the world has both changed a lot and maybe not at the same time.
3: Mm. That's a big question. I don't know how to tackle that one. I think that this work, it is impossible to not be changed on a daily basis by this work. And, you know, as I mentioned before, I'm a parent. I raise my kids talking about these things, which is hard. And, you know, to make kids aware of violence and atrocities that the state is committing is hard work. And it's also really important for us to share this message and to understand that this work is happening because people like us and people like the rapid response groups across the state care about their neighbors. And so I think, you know, on any given day, I could easily just get my heart broken and also sob with joy. And it's happened multiple times over the past few months. You know, I remember one day that I was lying on the carpet in my office crying over one thing, and then actually Talc called to tell me that somebody had been released, the dad who was picked up at the bus stop, and then I was crying with joy, you know. So I think this work really, really breaks your heart, and it opens it. I think having a broken heart kind of opens it to joy in a way that's really beautiful too, and there's something about that that really allows us to continue in this work and keep creating these kind of beautiful spaces where we can make change.
5: Andrea?
8: Yeah. So I'm a very proud child of immigrants. I come from a mixed status family. Immigration has affected my loved ones as, you know, recent as last year, where my, you know, a family member was picked up by ICE. And so this work is deeply personal to me. And I think, you know, C4D being a youth-led organization, you know, there's lots of impacted youth, right? We are impacted people, you know, trying to lead this work in Connecticut. And so while the work is immensely heavy, it is also deeply, deeply rooted in love and care. And so this job is the honor of my life. Truly, I couldn't ask for better partners, to do this work with. And, you know, how have I changed? I think I'm very, very intentional about trying to find joy and you know, letting people that love me and wrap their arms around me. And yeah, maybe I'm less fun, but I think it's a good trade-off. I would say it's worth it.
5: Maggie, you've got about a minute here.
6: I'm definitely less fun. I have a lot of anger. I'll just say that up front. And I use it as fuel, as energy. And it's also to pull back and look at the whole landscape. So in 2024, we welcomed the most refugees we've ever welcomed. In 2025, we welcomed the fewest, except for this year, we've welcomed zero because we're not leaning into what is a racialized immigration system that is only welcoming white people. And so pulling back and seeing that whole landscape and helping others see the whole tableau, in a sense, I think is really important. And that's what drives me every day.
5: Well, thank you all so much for sharing all the stories with us today. You've been listening to Maggie Mitchell-Salem, who's the executive director at the Integrated Refugee and Immigration Services in New Haven, also known as IRIS. Maggie, thanks for your time. You're also listening to Andrea Sanchez, who's a special projects manager at Connecticut Students for a Dream. Thank you, Andrea, for sharing your stories with us today as well.
8: Thank you so much.
5: And of course, we have Mary Elizabeth Smith, who is a deputy director of Make the Road Connecticut. Mary, thank you so much for sharing your time with us too.
9: Thanks for having me.
5: I'm Catherine Shen. Today's show is produced by Tess Terrible. 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Thanks for Connecticut Public's Latino Communities reporter, Daniela Doncel, for her support on this episode. 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
14: President Trump has ordered the United States Postal Service to limit mail-in ballots.
15: The president has long said that mail voting is corrupt, and this is just one idea he has to try to take more federal control over who receives ballots. This would require states to give the U.S. Postal Service a list of eligible voters, deciding who on these lists get a ballot in the mail, and they have to do this in an error-free way.
14: Now, two federal judges have halted that order. We'll find out soon whether the Supreme Court will take up the case. But the thing is, Trump wants federal control over mail-in voting, even though postal ballots have historically been managed by individual states. I'm Meghna Chakrabarty. Today on Point, what's next in the president's war on mail-in voting, who's at risk of losing their ballot, and what you can do to ensure your mail-in vote gets counted. Stay with us.
16: Live from NPR News in Washington, I'm Corva Coleman. Stocks opened lower this morning as investors await a decision from the Federal Reserve tomorrow on interest rates. NPR's Scott Horsley reports the Dow Jones Industrial Average slipped about 340 points in early trading.
17: The Federal Reserve is widely expected to raise its benchmark interest rate by a quarter percentage point tomorrow. Fed Chairman Kevin Warr says after years of elevated inflation, he and his colleagues are determined to bring prices under control. The U.S. war with Iran has been pushing energy prices higher, and oil shipments from the Middle East now have another challenge as Iran-backed Houthi rebels have control of another key choke point on the Red Sea. The Houthis say Saudi Arabia launched airstrikes in the area on Monday. Retail gasoline prices in the U.S. rose to $4.32 cents a gallon overnight, while diesel prices pushed further into record territory, averaging $6.26 a gallon. Scott Horsley, NPR News, Washington.
16: Vermont Senator Bernie Sanders will be at a rally in Washington today with President Trump's former advisor, Stephen Bannon. They're demanding restraints on the rapid growth of artificial intelligence. This comes after similar calls from AI industry leaders who warn that humanity could be in peril. But President Trump has downplayed the risks of AI, saying the U.S. needs to keep its dominance over China. Trump will welcome Chinese President Xi to the White House this month. Senator Sanders says the two leaders should follow the path of a former U.S. and Russian leader.
9: The goal right now is Trump sits down with President Xi of China to see if they can do what Gorbachev and Reagan did in the 80s and negotiate some kind of treaty banning the growth of superintelligence.
16: He spoke to NPR's Morning Edition. Canadian Prime Minister Mark Carney is speaking to a special investment summit this morning in Toronto. He's called scores of business leaders together to encourage them to invest up to $1 trillion in Canada. This follows a growing trade war with the United States. Later today, Carney will head for Europe with a similar goal. Dan Karpinchuk reports from Toronto.
18: As Carney moves to lessen Canada's dependence on the United States, he's already diversified international relationships, reaching trade and defense agreements with dozens of countries, some of them in Europe. On the weekend, he made it clear that he's not seeking membership in the European Union, but does want deeper trade, defense, and strategic ties on top of what has already been achieved. Also on the agenda will likely be talks about pacts that include critical minerals, Arctic security, digital commerce, and AI. Carney will attend the annual State of the European Union address this week and has been invited to speak to the 27-member European Parliament in Strasbourg, France, on Thursday. For NPR News, I'm Dan Karpinchuk in Toronto.
16: And you're listening to NPR News from Washington.
19: 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This is NPR.
20: I'm Lori Mack with these headlines. An infant formula manufacturer has reached a settlement with Connecticut, 38 other states, and the federal government. Abbott Laboratories will pay nearly $350 million to resolve claims its manufacturing process failed to meet federal safety standards. Connecticut's Medicaid program will receive more than $900,000 as part of the agreement. Connecticut is joining a multi-state lawsuit challenging a new Trump administration immigration rule set to take effect Friday. Federal law already allows the government to consider whether someone seeking a green card is likely to rely on public assistance. The new rule would give immigration officials broader discretion over what benefits they can consider. Attorney General William Tong and other states are asking a federal judge to block the rule. The University of Hartford plans to cut $7 million from its operating budget as it faces declining enrollment. The Hartford Current reports enrollment has fallen nearly 14% since 2015. The university is reviewing vacant positions and other expenses. This is Connecticut Public Radio. I'm Lori Mack. It's 10:05.
21: I'm meteorologist Garrett Arshianis. It's a really nice September morning. Look for mainly sunny skies through the rest of the day. Temperatures will be in the neighborhood of 70 degrees. The humidity is nice and low, so find a way to get outside for a walk to get some fresh air. And then tonight looks mainly clear and pleasant, with lows in the upper 40s to mid-50s. With the Connecticut Public Radio Weather Report, I'm meteorologist Garrett Arshianis.
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14: This is On Point. I'm Meghna Chakrabarty. Nearly a third of American voters use mail-in ballots, including the President of the United States.
2: I used a mail-in ballot? You probably said, yeah, I did.
22: Why did you
2: know what? Because I'm President of the United States. And because of the fact that I'm president of the United States, I did a mail-in ballot for elections that took place in Florida because I felt I should be here instead of being in the beautiful sunshine.
14: That was President Donald Trump at a briefing on March 16th, 2026, days before he issued an executive order exercising unprecedented federal control over mail-in ballots. The order directs the U.S. Postal Service to establish, quote, uniform mailing standards for ballots and limits who would receive ballots to voters on a newly established state citizens list. Multiple states sued the Trump administration, saying that the order interfered with elections that have been traditionally run by the states. Twice, federal judges found the order to be illegal. The Trump administration then took its case to the Supreme Court. Well, the court issued its emergency ruling just yesterday, and it effectively blocked the president's plan to control how ballots get sent in the mail. However, the loss is unlikely to stymie Trump's overall efforts to change who votes and how. The president said earlier this year that he wants to, quote, take over and nationalize American elections. So let's take a look at all of this and everything that's happened in just the past couple of days. And we'll start with Jen Fifield. She's a reporter for ProPublica who has been covering elections, voting and mail-in voting. Jen, welcome to On Point.
1: Hello, happy to be here.
14: Okay, so even though the court has actually kind of put an end to this question over the U.S. Postal Service and mail-in ballots, I would actually like to go into what the Trump administration was attempting to do in detail, because I think it tells us a lot about their approach to elections overall. So take us back, Jen, to this executive order from March of this year. What exactly was the president trying to achieve by saying that there were certain changes to be made by the U.S. Postal Service in terms of how it handles ballots?
1: Well, the Trump administration in this executive order clearly said that they believe the U.S. government, specifically the Postal Service, can regulate what happens in the mail. That includes ballots, who they are sent to. They should only be sent to eligible voters, and the federal government should have a role in deciding who they get sent to. So that required states to come up with lists of voters that they were about to send these mail ballots to and tell the Postal Service who those people were, put barcodes on their ballots so that once the mailings went out, the Postal Service could check those lists of voters. And so it was for the first time the Postal Service would be serving in this gatekeeping role.
14: Barcodes on the ballots. Okay, so tell me, how does this differentiate from how the Postal Service handles ballots now? I mean, or does it, or is that all, were all these things new, or they could have been new?
1: All of these things would be absolutely new. Right now, the Postal Service takes extraordinary measures just to get you your ballot as fast as they can. They're actually under a court order from 2020 to do this. The NAACP found before that election, they were worried that the Postal Service was making changes that would delay mail. And so the Postal Service agreed to take these extraordinary measures to make sure that every eligible voter got their ballot on time and was able to send it back on time as well. And so they're used to operating under circumstances where they're shuffling ballots along very quickly, and they have certain rules they have to follow. And now they're being told, well, actually, instead of that, you're going to take more time with these ballots, and you're going to be scanning, sampling, you know, the ballots to make sure that they are going to who the states say they should go to.
14: And so we're going to come back to the Supreme Court's ruling in just a second here. But Jen, you've done some extraordinary reporting on this. You had a story, I believe, that said that there were people within the Postal Service itself who were concerned that if indeed this rule were to go through and they would have to handle ballots in a new way, that the USPS wasn't even ready to do that.
1: Well, the Postal Service conversation around this, they had to create a new rule. This ended up being a nearly 100-page rule on how they would make this possible. The executive order didn't outline how they would do this. They had to create the technical systems to allow for this type of tracking, and they had to tell states and everyone else how this rule would actually work. So while they were working on that, there was great concern in the room during the rulemaking that they would be somehow limiting batches of eligible voters all at a time. Hundreds of thousands of voters potentially could have their ballot delayed or blocked if just one in the batch was found to be questionable, or they didn't have the correct data on it. So there was major concern at the time that, you know, they could be delaying large swaths of eligible voters' ballots.
14: Wait, so say that again. Why would huge swaths of ballots not be able to be delivered if one didn't quite have the right

0: Oh man, I love that.
1: You sound so good in that. One of the hardest things in a musical, I think, is to get from the dialogue into the song. And I'm wondering what that was like for you. Like
0: Oh man.
1: how you try to make that transition.
0: From dialogue to song. Well, I think, we're taught when it's time to sing, it's the most heightened moment of the section, whatever part
1: Right,
0: of
1: it's
0: the
1: too big
0: act.
1: to express just
0: It's
1: through spoken word.
0: exactly. And so I think that just helps, you as an actor to know the movement of the piece, and that was exciting to get to do that. And so, 'cause I'm not a theater girl, a musical theater girl, like people think, Terry, I had done only one other musical before that, and that was Rent, and I didn't grow up.
1: Where were you in Rent?
0: I was the soloist, the 525,600, the main soloist in Seasons of Love, who hits the high note.
1: Oh, was this on Broadway?

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1: So the show today is about introspection, which I kind of take for granted. I mean, I take for granted, A, that I'm introspective, and I'm probably more introspective than a lot of people I know. And I also take for granted the idea that introspection is a thing. Like, it exists. People do introspect, as it were. That apparently is a little bit more on the table for discussion than I had realized. A moving target, maybe? I don't know. You don't move much when you're introspecting. Anyway, we're going to talk about this, why some people claim that they are not introspective, and why that might not even be a good idea.

0: Live from NPR News, I'm Lakshmi Singh. Vermont Senator Bernie Sanders and former Trump advisor Steve Bannon are leading a rally today in Washington, D.C. They're pointing to growing concern that artificial intelligence could harm humanity. But NPR's Emily Fang reports that contrasts with President Trump's view of AI.
1: President Trump called these existential concerns about AI, quote, a hoax and a scam in a flurry of social media posts this week. He has argued AI is a race against China. Effectively, if the U.S. does not build the most advanced model, China will first. But Chris McGuire, the senior director for tech on the National Security Council during the Biden administration, points out this administration has also enabled China to buy more advanced American semiconductor chips that Beijing needs for its AI development.
2: We are actively enabling China's AI development at the same time as we're saying this is the reason that we can't regulate our own labs.
1: Because the U.S. has rolled back some export controls on some NVIDIA chips in particular. Emily Fang, NPR News, Washington.
0: A federal judge has ruled that the board of directors of the Kennedy Center cannot return President Trump's name to the Art Center. However, U.S. District Judge Christopher Cooper left up in the air for now whether or not the board can name its planned fundraising campaign the Trump Kennedy Center Fund or include any such plaque or other signage at the center. FBI Director Kash Patel is testifying before the Senate Judiciary Committee for an oversight hearing. He clashed today with Democratic Senator Peter Welch of Vermont when he was asked if the FBI would have personnel at polling sites during November's midterm elections.
3: So you are sending,
4: We have election crisis coordinators manned at all 56 field offices.
3: All right.
4: Election integrity is of paramount importance. This FBI is not going to shy away
3: from that effort.
0: Welch asked Patel to pledge that the Bureau won't interfere with voters during the election process, and Patel accused Welch of promoting lies. Donald Trump Jr. and his wife Bettina are confirming a report that a Russian businessman with ties to Russian President Vladimir Putin financed lavish celebrations tied to their wedding back in May. Here's NPR's Charles Maines.
5: Russian businessman Umar Kremlyov and Donald Trump Jr. got to know each other through mutual interests in hunting and Kremlyov's work as the head of the International Boxing Association. How that turned into Kremlyov funding lavish parties tied to Trump Jr.'s wedding in the Bahamas is less clear. The arrangement was first reported by ProPublica. Kremlyov is under sanctions by Ukraine over his ties to Russian President Vladimir Putin. The White House said President Trump, who did not attend the wedding celebrations, had no knowledge of Kremlyov. But in a statement, Trump Jr. and his now wife, Bettina Trump, confirmed Kremlyov sponsored some post-wedding events, calling it an extraordinarily generous gift from a dear friend. Charles Maines, NPR News, Moscow.
0: From Washington, this is NPR News.
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7: From the campus of Fairfield University, I'm Diana Montaño. Connecticut Senator Chris Murphy is donating over $500,000 to boost the Democratic Party's midterm candidates nationwide. According to a new report by Politico, most of the funds are going to the Democratic National Committee and Congressional Campaign Committees. Politico reports Murphy has donated over $2.5 million in the 2026 campaign cycle. This comes amid talk of a presidential run by the senator. And Trumbull's Town Council has approved a two-year moratorium on new data centers after residents raised concerns about environmental impact and higher electricity costs. However, the pause doesn't cover plans to upgrade an existing center to accommodate more energy-intensive AI data. This is Trumbull resident Sherry Boyd.
8: We have 2 years to learn and protect ourselves from what else might come, but it doesn't protect us from what's happening right now.
7: If converted, the existing center at 80 Merritt Boulevard would be one of the state's first AI data centers. Trumbull's first selectman, Vicky Tesoro, says she's spoken with the center's owners about minimizing environmental impact. This is Connecticut Public Radio.
9: I'm meteorologist Garrett Arshianis. It's a beautiful September afternoon. Look for mainly sunny skies through the rest of the day. High temperatures will be in the upper 60s and low 70s. What a great time to get outside for some fresh air. Tonight looks mainly clear and cool. We'll have lows in the upper 40s to low and mid 50s, and we'll be in the 70s tomorrow with a bit more humidity. With the Connecticut Public Radio Weather Report, I'm meteorologist Garrett Arshianis.
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0: lips are
1: the... Today's show is about introspection. I think Sammy just did the show. I think we could just maybe just, you know, go out to lunch or something. I think Sammy Davis Jr. and Tony Newley and Leslie Bricusse just did the whole show. But yes, I should also say we're doing a show about introspection. And we're doing it live at 1 p.m. From 10 to 11, I was at my weekly psychotherapy appointment. So to the extent that we're going to hear arguments today against the idea of introspection, even arguments to the effect that introspection is barely even a thing, I am not a good target market for that on an average day. But right now, certainly not. No, I'm sorry. But there's much more to be said than that. Before I introduce our first guest, let's listen to the precipitating event, if there might have been one. That would have been the venture capitalist Marc Andreessen, a pillar of the tech sector. He's on David Senra's podcast, which I believe is called Founders. And here's a little bit of what got said A1, please.
2: You said something that I love and I never hear other entrepreneurs talk about, but I think it's super important, that you don't have any levels of introspection.
3: Yes, zero. As little as possible.
2: Why?
3: Move forward. Go. Yeah, I don't know. I find people who dwell in the past get stuck in the past. It's a real problem, and it's a problem at work, and it's a problem at home.
2: So I've read, obviously, 400, I think now 10 biographies of history space entrepreneurs, yeah. And that was one of the most surprising things. Like, what's the most surprising thing that you've learned from this? So like, oh, they have little or zero introspection.
3: Yeah.
2: Like, Sam Walton didn't wake up thinking about his internal self. He just woke up, he's like, I like building Walmart. I'm going to keep building Walmart. I'm going to make more Walmarts, and just kept doing it over and over again.
3: And you probably know if you go back, like, 400 years ago, it never would have occurred to anybody to be introspective. Like, it's the whole idea of, I mean, just all of the modern conceptions around introspection and therapy and all the things that kind of result from that are, you know, kind of manufactured in the 1910s, 1920s.
2: Say more about that.
3: Great men of history didn't sit around doing this stuff at any prior point, right? It's all a new construct.
1: We should say that podcast is sponsored by Jolt Cola. I guess they don't make Jolt Cola anymore. It's sponsored by something with a lot of caffeine in it. So now, to help us unpack this, and we're going to kind of look at it several different ways. A little bit later, you'll hear a little bit from, you know, a purely psychological perspective. And towards the end, we're going to talk about people who, in fact, if they want to introspect, cannot do so visually. They cannot make mental pictures of things from their past, and there are also people who have kind of inescapably vivid mental pictures of things. That is all to come. Elizabeth Lopato is going to join us first, senior reporter for The Verge. She wrote, Marc Andreessen is a philosophical zombie, for said Verge. Well, first of all, let's just get going. Elizabeth Lopato, Liz, welcome to our show.
4: Hi, thanks for having me.
1: So we should say that this is not an isolated incident. Peter Thiel has said similar things. Elon Musk, I think, retweeted and endorsed Andreessen's comments. Jeff Bezos has been shown to be somewhat not interested in reflection. So I guess it's not cool to be introspective, but it is really hard to imagine what is meant when Andreessen says that thing, that he does zero introspection. First of all, wouldn't it require a certain amount of introspection to know how much introspection you do?
4: I would certainly think so. I mean, there is a certain amount of, like, you know, what is my experience like that I guess I'm not sure where the line is, right? I think what he is talking about, though, is to some extent not being reflective. Mm-hmm. And one of the things that I think is really interesting is that there was sort of an internet backlash against this. And a lot of the people who were, you know, making fun of him were pointing out that introspection, you know, it occurs in the Bible. It occurs in classical literature. It occurs in you know, things that really predate the modern era by quite some time. And so there is this sort of interesting thing where, you know, he's hitting on a thing that I think is real, but his understanding of it was really confused. And so as he was sort of defending himself, that was when I discovered that he had sort of borrowed a lot of his ideas from a book. The book is called The Mind is Flat by Nick Chater, who is a professor of behavioral sciences at Warwick Business School in the UK. And it's a polemic. It's not just like, here is how the world is. It is Chater's idea of how the world is.
1: Yeah, and I want to talk to you about this. And then in the second segment, I think you will probably hear from Maya, our second guest, that Chater's argument isn't exactly brand new. It's been around. Certainly a similar argument was made by a couple of researchers in the 1970s. But yeah, I think we need to sort of just pause and say, first of all, it's not clear that Andreessen or any of these other guys mean introspection quite the way that you and I might use it. And he talks a little bit about Vienna and things like that. He's clearly talking about Freud and the psychoanalytic movement. But it seems like he might be maybe talking about two things. One of them would be guilt, and the other one might be second-guessing. There's this kind of move-fast-and-break-things dynamic, I think, that he's trying to embody it. He thinks that's pretty freaking cool to not be introspective and just do stuff and see how it goes. I mean, I'm not as familiar maybe with the ethos of tech bros as you might be. Does that track for you?
4: Yeah, but it's still pretty weird because it suggests he doesn't know any Catholics, yeah, right? Like, you know, not to put too fine a point on it, but like those of us who were raised in that religion, like guilt is a big part of it. That's like what you go to confession for. There's like, there again, there is this whole ancient tradition that is

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1: For introspection, for a kind of moral and psychic inventory of oneself. And it's also not an isolated thing. It's not isolated even to Catholicism. You could find something like that, I'm sure, in Confucianism just as easily. It's just weird to say that you don't think about what's going on inside yourself.
2: Yeah. And I think also there's the problem I have with this conception, because I wrote this article almost as a joke, thinking that like five people would enjoy it, because I was a philosophy major. Mm-hmm. And like, you know, there was this funny moment of like, oh, Silicon Valley has invented the philosophical zombie from first principles. That's great. But, you know, what counts? Like, what is the line of introspection? And what does it mean to experience introspection? Because I recognize these are obnoxious questions, but that's also like, those definitions really matter when you say, oh, you know, what is your experience? And he goes on to say, you know, there's no inner self. You're chasing an imaginary concept, the end. And like, there are some people who have made that argument. But like, it's not a universally accepted argument.
1: No, I think it's the opposite. I think it's a fringe argument more than it is anything else. You know, one thing that I wonder, didn't mean to break your train of thought, but...
2: Oh, no.
1: I was thinking about tech. This is the world that he comes from. He really is sort of a fairly early internet pioneer. And I think, first of all, I just wanted you to react to a few of these things. Social media actually is a space where we often don't recognize ourselves, that we wind up saying things that are a product of the situation that we're in right at that moment. We're on a thread, somebody's pissing us off or whatever, that it is in fact designed to create a version of ourselves that we don't necessarily recognize. It's almost like they're taking real boys and turning them back into Pinocchios. And I'm wondering if there's a little bit of that's actually what we have on our fruit stand right now. So let me just say, that's really the way things are anyway. There wasn't any real version of you that you were violating when you flamed somebody or flipped them off on Instagram or whatever. I don't know. How does that sound?
2: I mean, I will say one thing about social media, which is that it is, I know that B.F. Skinner is out of fashion right now, but it is a really behaviorist space. It is engineered, I would say, pretty similarly to casinos, to sort of push our buttons and to keep us hooked. And so, you know, I suspect that part of what's going on here is that to chase attention, people say the most extreme version of what they think. And then that creates these feedback loops, because if you say something reasonable, people aren't going to engage with you and nobody's going to see it. And so there is this sort of broadcasting of a more extreme version of a thing that maybe you don't totally believe, or that maybe upon reflection, if you do any, you might discover that like, maybe that's not right. And like, one of the things that I think is worth considering, you know, is if you are in business, I'm not even going to talk about personal development here, but if you are in business and something goes wrong, being able to reflect on what went wrong and what decisions you might have made that could have changed that is the sort of thing that leads to growth. It leads to you doing something better a second time. That is learning. And so to sort of disavow that seems very strange to me, even if you don't necessarily believe in the concept of an inner true self, which, like, that's fine. You don't have to.
1: Let me run another thing by you. One thing that we know about kind of tech bros, one of the things they like to think about and talk about is the idea of uploading their consciousness to the internet somehow and cheating death. And I'm wondering about that, too. If you could sort of boil your consciousness down to a few qualia that you're experiencing at a given moment, that if you don't have an inner life, it's, first of all, it's the file size gets a lot smaller. Maybe that's one of the reasons they're attracted to this idea, is that they want to preserve their consciousness, but they don't want to have to bring back a lot of bags to do that.
2: I mean, maybe. I have never found Ray Kurzweil's ideas of uploading consciousness to be especially convincing, because I think so much of like who you are and how you think is also tied to your body. You know, it's really hard to

0: pull apart the mind and the body because, well, the mind is part of the body. So, you know, there is, that might be the case, but I also think that playing down the importance of thinking and playing down the importance of self-reflection and doing some of this work yourself does set up a world in which AI becomes more attractive and more like thinking. And that is an argument that has been made. And just one of the things that I want to point out is that throughout our history, the most advanced technology we've had has always been used as a metaphor for the mind. So like when clockwork was the most advanced thing we had, brains were like clockwork.
1: Gotcha. And I mean, I don't know if I'm forcing a connection here, but one of the things that gets talked about a lot these days is the so-called simulation hypothesis, you know, where started by Nick Bostrom. Would you even know it if, in fact, you were artificially conferred a kind of simulation of consciousness? There's some alien boy with a joystick somewhere who's playing a game, and everything that's happening is, and that maybe is a similar thing to clockwork, just saying maybe consciousness is just this artificially thing that got made out of ones and zeros and you weren't even consulted about it.
0: I mean, it's Descartes with God removed, isn't it? That's all that is.
1: Yeah, kind of. So let's talk a little bit about the Nick Chater book. It does seem to have a kind of faddish appeal to some people. So one of the arguments that he's making, as I understand it, I made probably roughly a similar attempt to understand it that you made, but is that you are writing a book, sort of, called The World According to Liz, that you are a novelist, and rather than having a fully developed sense of yourself based on introspection and everything that you know about your life and everything that you that happened to you, you're basically saying, oh, what would Liz do in this situation? What this character Liz, that I'm very familiar with, since I am essentially its curator, what would Liz do? Oh, well, Liz doesn't kick dogs, so she's not going to kick this dog. Or, you know, Liz isn't going to give away her lottery money that she just won because of something she did three chapters ago. Which, well, first of all, I mean, in your opinion, am I summarizing one of his arguments effectively? And if so, go ahead and react to it.
0: I think so. I mean, one of the things that he seems to be pretty clear about is that, you know, we make things up, we improvise a lot. And I think he's right about that. Mm-hmm. You know, I don't know that I would take it to the extreme that he does, but like, we've had some interesting experiments about, you know, how people make decisions that suggest that people actually don't know how they're making decisions, that there are limits to introspection. And I think that's fine, but that's not necessarily the same thing as introspection doesn't exist or it's not valuable. You know, there are ways in which we are delusional about ourselves. I think we've all encountered times where we're like lying about ourselves to ourselves, not necessarily to the people around us, but like because we have a conception of self that doesn't align with what we're actually doing in the world for whatever reason. So, you know, I don't want to make the argument that the only way to know yourself is through introspection. I just think it's a valuable tool that you can potentially use in order to better understand yourself and better understand the world.
1: Yeah, I mean, I think we know very well that memory is not photographic for the most part. It's not that reliable. I love the opening pages of Wally Lamb's first novel, She's Come Undone. The main character says that she can remember the day her family got their first TV set. She can remember it being delivered to the house and carried in by these two delivery men. She remembers it in vivid detail. Her only problem is that the two delivery men that she remembers are Khrushchev and Nixon. And that's sort of the way it is, right? We have memories. They're not always reliable, but that doesn't mean, I mean, you know, Chater says that the inner self is a mirage is what he says. And memories may be mirage-like, but the idea that we have a self that we can consult with and say, why was I so angry yesterday? Well, it probably tracks back to this, that, and this, and that, and these are buttons in me that can get pushed. That seems so reductive and so weird, but maybe not all that different from, you know, one thing I was thinking about this and thinking about in connection with you and your work is, remember when Elon Musk was talking about, he first talked about a mind virus and then he talked about a woke mind virus. The idea being that thoughts, maybe like a computer virus, could be very casually transferred to somebody who would then begin to have these thoughts, not as a further expression of the development of that person's self, but he just caught it from somewhere. And I'm wondering if that sort of fits into this Andreessen Chater, you know, spider web.
0: I'm going to be real with you. I don't think Elon Musk has put any of this together, and I don't think he's trying to have a coherent, you know, point of view here. You know what I mean? Like, and to be, I'm not trying to pick on Elon Musk. I think a lot of us are like that, where if we were to like examine all of the things that we would believe, we would find contradictions. I think that's pretty normal. But it is weird to hear people talking about thoughts as viruses. It certainly is the case that you can learn things from other people, which, you know, we've seen, which most of us have done. But the idea that you are somehow being infected with thoughts that are not your own that then control you is very strange. And I'm very curious about, like, what mechanism that would take and how that happens, even, like, leaving aside all of these questions about introspection.
1: So one last thing. Another thing that's cool, besides rejecting the notion of an inner self, but sort of the opposite thing that's cool these days for some people is meditation. I mean, it's always kind of cool. But I just listened to Michael Pollan and Ezra Klein, and they're both big meditators. They're talking about consciousness. But, like, when I meditate came up about 62 times over the course of that conversation. And I maybe say a little bit about how you see that. Meditation isn't the same thing as introspection, but divorced from it either. So say a little bit about how you see that as a thing.
0: I mean, full disclosure, I also meditate.
1: Okay.
0: I think it's got to do with attention. And I think maybe a better way of thinking about introspection than the sort of vague way that we've been discussing is what you're paying attention to, how you are using your attention and what that attention does for you. Because one of the things that is certainly true about the internet is that it is about your attention. That's very valuable. That's literally what a lot of these companies are selling when they're selling ads. And I think meditation is to some degree about learning how to control your attention and learning how to notice when you're paying attention to things, because that's what you do. It's not like you sit there with no thoughts the entire time.
1: Mm-hmm.
0: So I think that those things are related insofar as intention is a really important part of what we do and what our lives are like.
1: That is a beautiful place to stop. Elizabeth Lovato is senior reporter for The Verge, where she wrote Mark Andreessen is a Philosophical Zombie. Check it out. Thanks for your time today. We're going to take a quick break. We're going to kind of look at this in a purely psychological framework after this.

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This station is testing the Connecticut statewide emergency alert system, a system that can quickly warn in the event of an emergency is being tested. If this had been an Amber Alert, evacuation, or other emergency, an official message would have followed the alert tone. This concludes this test, brought to you by the Connecticut Department of Emergency Services and Public Protection.

0: I could have picked 20 other Duncan Sheik songs. He is the king of introspection. We are now going to talk to Maya Spiener, associate professor in philosophy at the University of Birmingham. She is the author of Introspection, First Person Access in Science and Agency. Which I should say, this is a show about the idea of introspection. Maya Spiener, welcome to our conversation.
1: Hi, thanks for having me.
0: So I was, as you may have heard in the first segment, surprised to find out that there was a conversation to be had about whether the inner life actually exists, whether introspection is worth spending any time or thought on at all. I sense from your work that maybe you would be a little less surprised by that. I mean, I, we could go back to William James. William James just comes out and says, the word introspection hardly need to be defined. It means, of course, the looking into our own minds and reporting what we there discover. Everyone agrees that we there discover states of consciousness. Well, apparently everybody doesn't agree. go ahead.
1: Yeah, sorry. Well, first of all, as a philosopher, you hear all sorts of things in our departments. We say all sorts of surprising things, so perhaps I'm not so surprised. But in this case, I actually, I think there's a lot of danger of talking past one another. And so one thing I like to do first is separate two senses of introspection. So one is to think of introspection as a cognitive capacity that we have. So that's where it's part of our mental equipment of some basic capacities that we have. For example, our bodies, you know, compare our bodies have characteristic capacities like the capacity to walk upright. And the second sense of introspection is where we think of it as a kind of investigation. You know, it's a kind of inquiry into our minds or into our personhood. And it's a way to, a method to find out something where we pursue a goal that involves some gathering of information that deploys some form of introspection in the sense of mental capacity. And here again, compare. So we can take various trips with our body. And those trips might be strolls to the through the park or walk around the block or hike up the mountain. They all use walking upright, the capacity, but this kind of strolling, this trip taking is something different. And so once you have these two senses of introspection separated, you can slot what Mr. Anderson says as the second sense. He thinks of it, what he does zero off is a kind of investigation that involves introspection, but he's not doing it because it involves inducing guilt and critical analysis and that kind of thing. And the way he tells it, perhaps he shouldn't do that, what he's saying he's not doing. But that doesn't mean that there's all these other things he would be perfectly happy to do, like maybe meditate a bit or something else.
0: Yeah, I mean, it's hard for me to grasp also because not simply because it doesn't make sense to me. I think the dichotomy you just posited is very helpful. He's not saying he doesn't have the capacity. He's suggesting that the capacity is on a dial or switch, and he's either going to turn it off if he can or dial the dial way down. So that's not a noise that's getting in his head. Would the counter argument to that be that the unexamined life is not worth living, that I know for me, and I can only, I guess really can only speak for myself, but to understand the life that I'm having and to be not made miserable by things that are submerged, that I can't see, that I keep bashing into and keep poking holes in my boat, I have to do introspection. I do it a lot through therapy. And to me, the alternative would to be unhappy and not to know why. I don't know, maybe react to that.
1: Yeah, no, happily. So I think that, again, I think of him as just describing one thing you might do using introspection, mm-hmm. some introspective investigation. And I doubt that that's actually the one he's describing is what's at issue when you're going to your therapy sessions. Mm-hmm. You're doing something different, but you're all using introspection. And in fact, you're using introspection all the time as the mental capacity that we have. And that's where, for example, when I ask you, do you have a headache? Now you can just tell me, right?
0: Mm-hmm.
1: How did you do that? You didn't look in the mirror. You just sort of, you knew it from the inside, didn't you?
0: Yeah.
1: There, you introspected, but there's nothing guilt-ridden. There's also, but you're also not doing therapy right now. You're just telling me that you have a, you know, whether you're having a headache. And so introspection in that very simple mental capacity sense, everybody does it. It's crucial to how we get on as the creatures that we are, because we constantly have to monitor our mental, our stream of consciousness for evaluating how things are going in us, but not in that heavy duty sense of therapy. It's just the, you know, it's for normal course corrections. For example, let me see, when you're, so suppose you're somewhere at an important meeting and it's, you're a bit excited and your thoughts are racing. So you're not, you, but how do you tell that your thoughts are racing? You sort of introspect, and then you can take some measures to calm yourself down. There. You know, we do stuff like that all the time.
0: Yeah, no, I mean, exactly. And we could even go back to the headache. We could simply say, I have a headache, I should take some ibuprofen. Or we could say, I always seem to have a headache when I get off the phone with my sister-in-law. Why is that? It's probably not just her. There are other reasons. And just begin to interrogate the whole process by which I got the headache. So let me just sort of play the devil's advocate a little bit here. And so I said to our previous guest, to Liz, you know, this guy Chater is not the first person to say these kinds of things. I'm sure you're aware of the work of Richard Nisbet and Timothy DeCamp Wilson at the University of Michigan in 1977. They argue that there may be little or no direct introspective access to higher order cognitive processes. Subjects are sometimes A, unaware of the existence of a stimulus that importantly influenced a response, B, unaware of the existence of the response, or C, unaware that the stimulus has affected the response. And they go on from there. And it's a little bit what Liz was saying later in the conversation.
1: Yeah.
0: But react to all that. The fact that, yes, a lot of our perceptions are not entirely trustworthy, are often affected by things we're not aware of or memories that degrade in ways we're not aware of, isn't, I don't think, necessarily an automatic critique of introspection.
1: I agree. I mean, so you mentioned the Nisbet and Wilson famous experiment with the stockings.
0: Do you want to quickly summarize that for people, the famous?
1: Sure. I mean, it's just an experiment where people in a mall are asked, so there's four pairs of stockings laid out. They're identical. And people are asked which ones they prefer, which ones are better. And then they pick one. And then afterwards, they tell you why they picked it and they give you reasons for why that one was the best one. And because they're all identical, the thought is that people just make up reasons for why they made the choice that they made rather than they just picked one. So, and that's meant to show that we really don't have great insight into the causes or the reasons for our decisions in certain cases. Now, Let me make two points about that. One is that it's an important thing to figure out how much introspection in that cognitive capacity sense, that everyday sense that you have a headache, can tell you about the mind. It can't tell you everything. It can't tell you your neural workings. It can't tell you all the things you're thinking in one go. All these, you know, you don't have all your memories at your disposal at once. So there are limits to what we can introspect, but, you know, it turns out there are also limits to what you can perceive by vision. You can't tell on the market stall whether the tomato is grown organically by vision alone. That's fine. You know, our access to, you know, our cognitive capacities are limited, but they're reliable within certain ranges, and we have to figure out what that range is for introspection. So that's one thing I want to say to that. The second thing is that we're actually pretty good at evaluating our own decisions in many, many, many ways. And there's a whole large science about that, where you will get a great you know, sense of optimism about how much we actually have access to when we're going along, making all these decisions, and then course correcting as we go along, because we have pretty good insight into our own mind in that way.
0: Yeah, just as you're speaking, though, I'm also thinking about we may be pretty good at it. On the other hand, I think within certain maybe just subcultures of the overall culture, I mean, there are terms like thumb-sucking and navel-gazing and second-guessing, and most of those terms are not used in a complimentary way. And I wonder, this is probably a little bit outside your purview, but, you know, a culture can either reinforce or not reinforce or disincentivize these kinds of behaviors. Ideally, I think we would want a culture that would, like Socrates, insist that this kind of thing, the kind of questioning and course correcting that you talk about, is not only mentally healthy, but productive for the society. That if you're constantly adjusting your course, you're probably making better decisions, and those decisions would maybe benefit the common weal. But your thoughts?
1: Yeah, no, that's excellent points. And a lot of the work that people carry out in the kind of in the scientific area that studies introspection, metacognition, as it's called there, is geared towards studying learning. And that obviously has relevance to how we educate ourselves, how we educate our children, how we keep educating ourselves. So, for example, you know, you have to teach children a little bit that when they can stop studying, right? When is it that they can tell internally, I know this, you know, I've memorized it fine. I'll do fine on my test. Now, if you stop too early, then you're going to not do well on the test. So, but you also shouldn't, you know, if you can stop, you should stop. It's better to get rest. So all these things are being studied, and they are culturally or societally important, which is why it's important to study, take that kind of cognitive capacity of introspection or metacognition seriously, and invest time and money, not just in studying it, but also in developing it in yourself, I suppose.
0: Yes. As you're speaking, Lily Tyson, the producer, and I are both realizing that we're really bad at what you just described. We don't know if we never know if we're ready for the Maya Spinner interview. Have we prepared enough? I hope we have. It's been fascinating to talk to you, associate professor in philosophy at the University of Birmingham, the author of Introspection, First Person Access in Science and Agency. We'll take a little break, and then we'll talk about those people who may be able to introspect, but that includes the word see in its spectrum. To look inside oneself. They may not see pictures when they do that.

0: Hi, I'm John Burbank. I'm a board member at Connecticut Public. Thanks for listening.
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5: Time to say some quick thank yous. We'll start with the maestro, Dylan Reyes, our technical producer. Lily Tyson Quality Entertainment Productions made this possible, and so thanks to her as well. Well, we are going to slightly switch tracks here a little bit and talk about two different conditions which involve the ability or lack of ability to make mental pictures of things. And to do that, we are going to talk to Rashaan Reeder, lecturer in cognitive and clinical neuroscience at the University of Liverpool. So, first of all, welcome to our conversation. Second of all, although we're about to talk about two extremes, I would assume that this ability to make mental pictures is a continuum. In fact, I'm fairly certain about that because I know I'm bad at it and my son is much better at it. I don't think either one of us has either of the conditions we're going to talk about. But say a little bit about that continuum.
6: Yeah. So first of all, that is very introspective of you to have made that comparison, because most people don't think about how they imagine. They just assume that everyone just imagines the same way that they do. And but we know now that mental imagery is a spectrum of individual differences, and it ranges from a complete absence of a mind's eye, which is called aphantasia, and it goes all the way to hyperphantasia, which is what I call a superlative mind's eye and extremely vivid and hyper-realistic mental imagery. So it's a huge spectrum. And you would think that especially the people at the extremes would know that they have these extremes, but they actually don't. They go most of their lives not even knowing that people are different from them.
5: Yes, actually, we first encountered you and your work and this whole idea, too, last year, reading Larissa McFarquhar's piece in The New Yorker last October. Some people can't see mental images. The consequences are profound. And it does begin with a man, I think his name is Nick, who he has exactly the journey you're describing. He has not been able to make mental pictures, but he's not aware that he's different from anybody else that way. And I guess my question would be, why would he be? I mean, unless we have conversations like the one you and I are having right now, people would just maybe just assume that everybody was just the way they are.
6: Yeah, and that just goes to show that even if you are at the extremes of mental imagery, it's not going to interfere with your ability to live a normal life. So there are some people out there, also researchers, who think that mental imagery extremes are a form of a clinical condition or neurodiversity. I consider it, as do several others, a neutral neurodiversity, which is just a general difference that appears in the normal population, but on its own, it doesn't impact your quality of life.
5: Right. So let's see if we can make this a little bit more vivid for people. So if I say to you, well, picture a horse right now. What's a horse? If I say horse, what pops into your mind? Probably some mental picture of a horse does. But if we said it to Nick or one of the other people with this condition, what would happen if I asked Nick to picture a horse? Or if I just mentioned a horse to Nick, what he wouldn't have immediately was an image in his mind of a horse. But I think for a lot of people hearing that, it's like, well, what would happen in his mind?
6: So what aphantasics activate is the concept of a horse. So they're very good at saying, I've seen horses before. They can be brown, they can be black, they can be white. They're bigger than a dog. They can discuss, you know, semantic things in a conceptual way in terms of facts about them. But the added visual image is just not necessary for them to represent that information. They can also represent it spatially. So they know, yeah, they can represent things like size, and they could say, I can't imagine like what it feels like, maybe. But sometimes they just don't have that visual image. And so in the research, we really wonder, like, is the visual image even necessary if you can represent it in all these different ways?
5: Right. So they know that a horse can't go through a dog door. They know most of what you would need to know about a horse to be able to experience a horse and hold up your end of a conversation about a horse. They're just not thinking about the thing that maybe you and I are thinking about when we think about a horse. I wonder about, does that extend to, can a person like this, once again, this is a continuum, so I guess I would say, can a person profoundly like this sum it up a mental image of his or her father or mother?
6: No, and that's usually how people find out that they have aphantasia. It's usually when something happens, like if a close family member passes away and they try to recall the face of the family member who died. They feel really bad about themselves because they can't bring up that picture. So they wonder things like, what's wrong with me? Did I not love them enough? And so when they find out they have aphantasia, it's just this feeling of relief, like, oh, wow, okay, so there's not something wrong with me. I did love them. It's just I was remembering them in a different way.
5: It's also, you know, we are in various environments where we are asked to conjure up pictures or invited to conjure up pictures. Watching the movie of Lord of the Rings is very different, or the movies of Lord of the Rings is very different from reading Tolkien. Tolkien was obsessed with the British countryside, and he was constantly trying to recreate it. And so there are pages and pages and pages of copses and trees and hills and fields and meadows. I would imagine that's a very difficult thing for somebody with aphantasia.
6: Yeah, there hasn't been a lot of research on reading for pleasure in aphantasia, but anecdotal reports, usually they express things like, yeah, when, you know, the author gets into these pages of visual descriptions, it takes me out of the story. I can't really immerse myself in it. Whereas somebody with hyperphantasia, when they're reading a story like this that has so many visual details, they can transport themselves to that place and they forget what is around them and they're there in the story.
5: We should say a little bit about the hyperphantasia end of this. This is probably both a gift and a curse, right? If you can picture things more vividly than the average person, what are the consequences for that?
6: Yeah, so typically the way that imagery extremes are measured, by the way, is by a questionnaire. And a lot of times what researchers will do is they'll categorize people as aphantasic or hyperphantasic according to a score on this questionnaire. So if you're closer to zero, you're aphantasic. If you're closer to 10 out of 10, you're a hyperphantasic. And they usually just stop there. But actually what we're finding out in the most recent research is that both of these extremes are incredibly multidimensional, and there are pros and cons to both. So in terms of hyperphantasia, going beyond just this I have vivid imagery score on a questionnaire, they can also be very fantasy prone and be prone to maladaptive daydreaming. So hyperphantasics that I've interviewed have said that they'll suddenly be in the middle of a great daydream while they're driving and forget where they're going, which you could imagine that could turn into something worse, like a car crash if they are not paying attention. But they also have a mind palace. So people with hyperphantasia have this immersive fantasy world that they've been building up since childhood. And if they're sitting in a waiting room and they're bored, you know, their phone dies, they can't browse anything, they'll just go into their mind palace and entertain themselves with their thoughts. So that's something sort of the double-edged sword of hyperphantasia. And, yeah, there's a lot of other things that they can do as well.
5: Right. And that I think that first part is really important too, particularly if you're a kid at school and there's something a lot more interesting you can do in your mind palace, as you say, than what the teacher wants you to do. That's a problem. I think it's also maybe a problem, you know, with PTSD. We probably, and disorders like that. We often, even though Proust has told us that memory can be accessed by eating a Madeleine, and we know that sound and smell and all these things are part of memory and can be very powerful triggers of memory. Maybe because we watch so many movies about things like PTSD, we think, oh, well, that would be a visual experience. You would be flashing back to battlefield conditions or whatever it, or hospital conditions, whatever it is that traumatized you in the first place. So that, would that make diagnosis somewhat complicated for somebody with who didn't make mental pictures?
6: Yeah, so actually both for people with aphantasia and hyperphantasia, mental health, seeking mental health treatment and also assessment and diagnosis can all be barriers for them because, there's this theory that goes back more than 20 years called the emotional amplification theory of imagery, which states that mental imagery enhances emotional processing. So when we learned that aphantasia existed in 2015, scientists didn't know about the existence of aphantasia until then. They immediately thought, okay, well, if you have no mental imagery, then they should have sort of reduced emotion processing, and maybe they'll be less likely to develop emotional disorders, and also disorders that have intrusive mental images like PTSD. And early research seemed to support that claim, but the early research was not done in clinical samples and usually in student populations with simulated trauma experiences and not a lot of aphantasics. But there was this very recent large-scale study that I conducted with my team in about 3,000 individuals and also people with typical imagery. And we asked mental health-seeking samples what they experienced, what symptoms they experienced, how likely they were to seek mental health care or a diagnosis for their experiences. And what we found was that people with aphantasia are just as likely as people with typical imagery to experience mental health issues of all kinds, including PTSD. Their symptoms, however, are very different. So people with aphantasia don't have those visual flashbacks, which are a diagnostic symptom of PTSD. So that can be very tricky for them when they're seeking mental health assessment. They get emotional flashbacks in the form of panic attacks. And that's something that clinicians are learning more about. Now there's complex PTSD, which doesn't necessitate the need for visual flashbacks, but it's still really hard for them. And of course, when they go to the therapist to get this assessment and they're talking about their symptoms, the clinician will ask them, you know, so you have flashbacks? They say no. And So,
5: clinicians aren't necessarily trained in all this.
6: Delays.
5: I hate to interrupt you, but we're out of time. But I do want to say that because this is a very new field, a very new diagnosis, 11 years old, Rashaan Reeder might be interested in hearing from you, lecturer in cognitive and clinical neuroscience at University of Liverpool. If you go to our webpage, ctpublic.org/Colin, find the webpage for this show. We'll tell you how to get in touch with her because, yeah, it's still being studied. You could be part of that. Thanks for listening today. I hope you have a good mental picture of this show.

0: 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Bill Gates is freaking out about AI. An Anthropic whistleblower is freaking out about AI. Then, over the weekend, it felt like everyone was freaking out about AI, except the president.
1: It's going to be fine. We'll always have something to stop them, right? 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
8: 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Japan.
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1: Rather than be forced to close aging or inefficient plants. Look at that through the lens of coal. Coal seems to be a crippled industry for other reasons. We know that black lung in coal miners is soaring. Is this an industry that can be resurrected?
2: Yeah, so the Trump administration has done a number of things over the last year and a half to try to prop up coal. It includes executive orders, it includes emergency orders through the Department of Energy, and also providing hundreds of millions of dollars in subsidies to modernize, build, and recommission retired coal-fired plants. So the current EPA action, coupled with these other actions of the administration, will help plant operators justify staying operational longer, delaying retirements, and continuing emissions of greenhouse gases and air pollution. So the economics is still going to favor more natural gas and renewables. However, during some times and in some places, coal can still be competitive for electricity generation, especially during peak demand times, such as during winter storms or increasingly during heat waves, right? So I think that the operators of these coal plants are seeing this as something that allows them to remain flexible as the energy landscape is evolving.
1: And what impact will that have on the environment? The administration argues not much. I mean, as I said, President Trump thinks climate change is a hoax.
2: Right. So that's it's not a hoax. And it's, you know, that's backed up by thousands and thousands of scientific studies and panels and assessments that the U.S. government has conducted over the last 20 and 30 years. When we've done our assessments of this, we're talking about literally billions of tons of extra emissions of CO2. And that's going to have literally trillions of dollars of damages that are associated with extreme heat and with droughts and flooding. These are all things that are going to happen at a greater rate over time because of these additional CO2 emissions. And on top of that, there's all the very short-term effects that occur right away in terms of air pollution. And that's going to mean additional ozone and particle pollution that's in the atmosphere. And that's going to lead to, again, thousands of premature deaths, hospitalizations, emergency room visits for asthma. This will have a cost to the American people. Just the air pollution effects will have a cost in the hundreds of billions of dollars. And the damages from climate change, from the additional billions of tons of carbon dioxide that will be emitted, are in the trillions of dollars.
1: Brian Hubble, he researches the impact of federal climate policy on the economy and public health at the nonprofit Nonpartisan Resources for the Future. Previously, he worked at the EPA for 28 years. Brian, thank you.
2: Thank you. Thanks for having me on.
1: And there's more news and some great conversations coming up. Thank you for being here, Here and Now.
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3: SpaceX officials said at the announcement that the rockets will scare off the birds at first, but they'll come back. Something locals doubt.
4: Why would the birds come back? They're smarter than us in some ways.
3: Brooke Broussard is a bartender from Pecan Island who watched the SpaceX announcement on a live stream. She gets choked up when I asked about what Pecan Island means to her.
4: This is my source. In a lot of ways, you know, literally my life source, where I came from, where I was conceived. And I find a lot of strength here, and I find a lot of strength in my family history here.
3: She's worried SpaceX rockets and their impact will end a way of life here. People who hunt, fish, and build their culture around the outdoors.
4: And I don't want the story to just be Elon Musk came and conquered. You know, I want the other stories to be told.
3: SpaceX officials say construction is set to begin by the end of next year, and the first launch is planned for 2029. For NPR News, I'm Drew Hawkins in Pecan Island, Louisiana.

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1: Coming up, interesting thing about lobster traps. 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A program is now afoot trying to break that cycle. 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
2: With a Connecticut Public Radio weather report, I'm meteorologist Garrett Arshianis. What a gorgeous September day. This is one of those days where you probably want to bottle up the weather and have it ready to go, say, in January. If you have time to get outside over the next couple of hours, I do highly recommend that. Coming up tonight, we'll have partly cloudy skies. It's not going to be as cool as last night, though it'll still be relatively comfortable. Lows will be in the 50s. Tomorrow looks more humid. We'll have highs in the 70s. And Thursday looks like a humid day. There is the chance for some showers, too. Highs will be around 80 degrees. With the Connecticut Public Radio weather report, I'm meteorologist Garrett Arshianis.
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0: 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I'm Scott Detrow.
6: And I'm Juana Summers. It has been a big day in Kennedy Center news. The board today voted to close the historic Arts Center, citing safety concerns. And just minutes before that meeting started, a federal judge ruled for a second time that the board of directors cannot put President Trump's name on the building without the approval of Congress. NPR culture correspondent

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1: Honor is that it's unreasonable to expect a state agency to interpret that. I think it's important.
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1: I don't think that's right, Your Honor. So the rule...
3: The DOT argues the new rule is needed because state DMVs can't evaluate the driving records of immigrants who have not been thoroughly vetted. But the administration's critics disagree. They say there is no evidence that foreign-born drivers are less safe than U.S. citizens. And they're urging the court to block this rule, just like the administration's first attempt. Joel Rose, NPR News, Washington.

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1: Coming up, Trumbull recently passed a 2-year ban on new data centers, but that doesn't count for existing data centers, and an existing data center is now being renovated in Trumbull. 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
1: Well, tonight will be cool, but not quite as cool as last night. Tomorrow will turn more humid. And Thursday will be warm and humid. Some showers possible Thursday and Thursday night. It's 5:20.
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8: 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I'm Juana Summers.
0: And I'm Scott Detrow. Over the last 3 years, a record number of Israelis have been leaving their country as the wars multiply and Israeli politics shift right. Next month's elections, which will determine whether Prime Minister Benjamin Netanyahu stays in power, could also decide whether those who left return or the exodus continues. NPR's Eleanor Beardsley reports.
9: My name is Chagai Agmon-Sneer. I was born in Israel. My mother also was born in Palestine because it was before 48. My father came from Lithuania just before the Holocaust. He and another two of the family are the only ones who survived.
10: But at the age of 65, this former brain researcher who worked to encourage dialogue between Jewish and Arab communities in Jerusalem has left his country for good. He speaks to me from his new home in Italy.
9: We learn Italian di nuovo. For us, it's totally new. Beautiful language.
10: Agmon-Sneer says he was always an optimist, but things deteriorated in recent years. Even before the war with Hamas, he says Israel was

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1: For Connecticut Public Radio, I'm John Henry Smith. New reporting from ProPublica has revealed that a Russian oligarch with deep ties to President Vladimir Putin paid for the wedding after-party of Donald Trump's son. WSHU's Molly Ingram reports on the reaction from U.S. Senator Chris Murphy.
2: Donald Trump Jr.'s wedding on a private island in the Bahamas in May was a lavish three-day celebration, costing hundreds of thousands of dollars. Major parts of it, including the fee to rent the island and a fireworks show, were paid for by a Russian oligarch named Umar Kremlev. Kremlev leads the International Boxing Association, which Murphy says is funded by Vladimir Putin.
3: Putin doesn't pay for a wedding just to be nice. This is an arrangement. In plain sight.
2: A spokesperson for Trump Jr. did not deny to ProPublica that Kremlev paid for the wedding and said the two were friends. For the New England News Collaborative, I'm Molly Ingram.
1: Prosecutors in Vermont finished presenting their case today against a man accused of shooting three Palestinian men in Burlington, Vermont back in 2023. Yesterday, the men took the witness stand. One of the wounded men had been attending Trinity College in Hartford. Vermont Public's Liam Elder Connors has more from the trial of Jason Eaton.
4: The three young men testified they were walking in Burlington's Old North End one evening shortly after Thanksgiving. They said that a man walked off a porch and without speaking shot them. The three men who were shot didn't identify Eaton. But the next day, when law enforcement knocked on Eaton's door, he told officers he'd been waiting for them and asked for a lawyer. Eaton's attorney said on Monday that Eaton was legally insane at the time of the shooting, and so he can't be held criminally responsible. Prosecutors said that during the week-long trial, they'll present evidence that refutes Eaton's insanity defense. Eaton faces three charges of attempted second-degree murder. He could face life in prison if convicted. For the New England News Collaborative, I'm Liam Elder Connors.
1: A long-running LGBTQ bar in Fairfield is shutting down.
5: I'm leaving half of my heart here. Literally, half of my heart stays in this place. I choke up just to talk about it.
1: Katia Capozzello managed Trevi Lounge for its entire 17 run. Capozzello says it's important for the LGBTQ community to support the several gay bars remaining in Connecticut.
5: Those are the places where gay people, especially the ones that believe they're not accepted by society as a whole, they need those kinds of places. Those are the only places they feel safe.
1: Capozzello says the business is closing partly for financial reasons and partly because it is the right time for her family. Over the last two decades, the number of LGBTQ bars nationwide has declined by about 45%. That's according to a researcher at Oberlin College. Some customers switched to meeting people online, and others found more acceptance at bars that were not exclusively intended for the LGBTQ community. And Connecticut state beaches remain open after Labor Day, but if you're heading to one, you might see something, or rather someone, missing: lifeguards. Mason Trumbull is the deputy commissioner with the Connecticut Department of Energy and Environmental Protection. Speaking on Connecticut Public's Where We Live, he says residents are able to continue swimming just the same.
6: Just use extra caution. If you have kids, keep an extra eye on them. Use the buddy system. Use some common sense. But please continue. We have some beautiful days in September. Please continue to enjoy our swimming areas.
1: Staffing levels decrease at beaches by late summer after summer lifeguards return to school. I'm John Henry Smith. 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
1: 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She makes coming to work fun every day, and she's great at her job. Tonight's weather, mostly clear. Areas of fog, low 48 to 56. Tonight, cool, but not as cool as last night. Tomorrow will be more humid, and Thursday, we will have had a little break from the rain, but the rain is coming back Thursday and Thursday night. It's 5:50.
0: This is All Things Considered from NPR News. I'm Juana Summers.
11: And I'm Scott Detrow. The TV show Widow's Bay was the big winner at this year's Emmy Awards. The horror comedy picked up 14 trophies. It was also a good night for the hospital drama The Pit. In case you missed the broadcast, NPR's Madalit Del Barco was in the audience and has this recap.
12: Welsh actor Matthew Rhys made history as the first person to win two lead actor Emmys in the same ceremony, the first for his role as a real estate mogul suspected of killing his wife in the thriller The Beast and Me. Rhys picked up his second Emmy for playing the mayor in Widow's Bay, a haunted New England island. It's filled with eccentric characters like his assistant, played by Cato Flynn, and a grizzled fisherman, played by Stephen Root. They both won Emmys. When Rhys picked up his award, he joked about the show's creator.
13: This is purely because of the depraved and twisted mind of Katie Dippold. Her genius really does live in the recesses of her disturbed brain.
12: Dippold won the Emmy for writing Widow's Bay, and when her spooky series won for Best Comedy, she gave a shout-out to the show's villain.
14: We'd also like to thank the evil entity on the island that trusted us with its story.
12: The medical series The Pit won 6 Emmys, including for Best Drama. Noah Wiley, who directs and produces and stars as ER Dr. Robbie Rabinovich, won as Best Lead Actor in a Drama.
15: I grew up in L.A. I'm a Hollywood kid. I was raised on a television, and movie theaters were my place of worship. This is all I've ever wanted to do, and this is the only club I've ever wanted to join. Thank you for accepting me.
12: Comedian John Mulaney had introduced Wiley's category with a fun send-up about the bros on TV.
16: This award is for the guys. Just men being men. Finally, something for the fellas.
12: Among the women who won Emmys last night, Rae Seahorn from the post-apocalyptic series Pluribus and Jean Smart from the comedy Hacks. She made history as the first woman to win Best Actress for every season of the show's run. Mariska Hargitay hosted the ceremony, singing and dancing and spoofing her own show, Law & Order SVU, which she's led for 27 seasons. There were some touching moments in the ceremony. Actress Jamie Lee Curtis gave a tearful eulogy to actor Rob Reiner and his wife Michelle, both killed last December. The late comic actor Catherine O'Hara, who died in January, was remembered by her on-screen kids, Dan Levy and Annie Murphy from the TV show Schitt's Creek, and Macaulay Culkin from Home Alone.
17: She was my mom. She was our mama. And by extension, she's all of our mama. By the way, call your mother tonight. For real.
12: The late singer Dolly Parton was honored in song by Reba McEntire and honored with words from Sally Field, who co-starred with her in the 1989 film Steel Magnolias. Field also accepted the Outstanding Lead Actress Award for the movie Remarkably Bright Creatures. She also gave one of the most topical speeches of the evening.
18: We're the arts. We matter. Our voices matter. Our diversity, our unique storytelling matters. We can't let those voices be silenced or compromised or merged.
12: Field has been one of the voices in Hollywood warning about the proposed merger between Paramount and Warner Brothers. And 4 months after his late-night show went off the air, host Stephen Colbert won the Emmy for Best Outstanding Variety Series.
19: We hope you enjoyed the show. We'll catch you all on the flip.
12: Actually, Colbert will be back on TV tonight as a guest on Jimmy Kimmel Live, his first late-night appearance since CBS canceled his show. Mandalit Del Barco, NPR News, Los Angeles.
0: Antarctic krill are shrimp-like crustaceans, and they're the lifeblood of the South Pole. They serve as a crucial food source for penguins, seals, and whales, and they recycle nutrients that tiny algae use. Now researchers have discovered a surprising habitat for some of these krill, one that may be worth additional protection. NPR science reporter Ari Daniel has more.
20: Antarctic krill tend to be located in the upper layer of the ocean.
21: They can be found forming swarms and layers right at the surface. You can photograph them from airplanes.
20: Kim Bernard is a biological oceanographer at Oregon State University.
21: And they can also be found at the seafloor at different depths.
20: But Bernard says these deeper observations have been sparse. Then, in late 2024, she was aboard a research cruise off the Antarctic Peninsula. One of her colleagues was using a remotely operated vehicle in a trough some 3,600 feet underwater to study and video record a hydrothermal vent, basically an underwater hot spring.
21: There's extremely hot water coming out of the seafloor, and it's bringing with it metals and sulfides and all sorts of other chemicals.
20: Bernard wasn't studying the vent, but she was eager to observe it nevertheless.
21: While having a little tea break upstairs in the galley, I was watching the big screens showing what was happening.
20: And that's when she saw it, a flicker of movement. It was unmistakably a krill.
21: It's like underwater ballet. It just looks like pirouetting. I pretty much threw the tea in the air and ran down to the control room screaming, there's krill, there's krill.
20: Krill had never been seen at a hydrothermal vent before. The other research team had planned to sample the vent's geology and microbiology, but they gave Bernard a precious 15 minutes to catch a few specimens.
21: They have like a vacuum that slurps whatever you want to slurp up.
20: The team managed to nab four individual krill, all reproductive females.
21: Very heavily laden with eggs. And to see something like that at a hydrothermal vent is completely opposite to what we would have normally expected.
20: Researchers had thought that females probably released their eggs near the surface over deep water. So Bernard had the handful of krill brought up from the vent and found herself with a single basic question.
21: Why? Why on earth are they down there?
20: Whatever the reason, she figured it must be worth it, since it takes a lot of energy for a little krill to get down that deep. So Bernard compared the stomach contents of the krill she'd collected at the vent to others elsewhere. The four had clearly been feeding on microbes living down there. They'd also accumulated higher levels of metals released by the vent, like manganese.
21: And that's an important mineral for embryo development in crustaceans. And so, you know, if you're a reproductive female krill, potentially that's a reason to go down there.
20: Perhaps repeatedly, and to then stay there for some time. Simeon Hill is a marine ecologist at the British Antarctic Survey who didn't participate in the research.
22: The study shows that krill can make use of hydrothermal vent habitats, but it doesn't provide enough evidence to suggest that they are dependent on these habitats.
20: Still, Hill's reassured that krill can flexibly use different parts of the ocean to live and feed. And he says even though vents are reasonably well guarded from destructive human activities,
22: it makes me think it would be sensible to develop a marine protected area process that allows new vulnerable habitats to be added as they're discovered.
20: Especially if those habitats may be critical to the krill's reproductive cycle. The same vessel later visited another Antarctic hydrothermal vent some 1,000 miles away, and there were reproductive female krill everywhere. Kim Bernard again.
21: It was incredible. So I am sure that this is something that is not just a once-off. And there's more to this than we ever expected.
20: The results appear in the journal Communications Biology. Ari Daniel, NPR News.
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1: It is September in New England, and you know what that means, the Big E. It begins Friday in West Springfield, Massachusetts. The regional fair includes all of the New England states. 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
4: Attorney General Todd Blanche says rising concerns about AI are politically motivated. NPR's Franco Ordonez reports.
5: The Attorney General says the reason that AI concerns are drawing so much attention right now is the same reason the president dismisses those concerns as a hoax. Blanche says it's because the midterm elections are less than 2 months away.
24: Every Democrat senator suddenly races to a microphone to talk about AI after being eerily silent for months and months and months. So to talk about the timing of this as being nothing but an effort to influence the midterms, I shouldn't have to say that out loud.
5: Asked about the need for regulations, Blanche says it's not the job of the Justice Department to regulate AI. Indeed, it was highly unusual for the U.S. Attorney General to wade into overtly political matters. Franco Ordonez, NPR News, the White House.
4: Kentucky Republican Congressman Thomas Massie has moved to impeach Secretary of Defense Pete Hegseth over the Iran war. NPR's Eric McDaniel reports the House would have to act on the proposal by Thursday.
25: It was an unexpected start to the legislative day.
26: Impeaching Peter Brian Hegseth, Secretary of Defense, for high crimes and misdemeanors.
25: Congressman Massie, long a thorn in the side of the administration, is on his way out of office after being primaried by a Trump-backed opponent. Massie alleges that Hegseth has waged the war in Iran illegally, in part because the conflict has not been authorized by Congress. Republicans, in theory, have enough votes to defeat the proposal, though it could be a complicated vote for House members in swing districts, seen as an approval of an unpopular war that's driving up cost of living. The party also has some attendance problems. A record number are retiring. Many missed votes Monday night, leaving Democrats at the time with more voting members. Eric McDaniel, NPR News, Washington.
4: The average American family made more money last year than in 2024, while the number of people living in poverty fell. NPR's Scott Horsley reports.
27: The median American family made a little over $87,000 last year. That's up 2.6% from 2024. Families at the top of the income ladder saw bigger gains than those at the bottom. The share of families living in poverty fell slightly to 10.2%. The annual snapshot from the Census Bureau comes as many Americans are wrestling with stubborn inflation that's been rekindled by the war with Iran. Price hikes have been outpacing wage gains for the last 5 months. It was a happier story in 2025 when the typical household saw real improvements in their purchasing power. Analysts caution some of those gains could be eroded in the coming years by cuts to the social safety net. Scott Horsley, NPR News, Washington.
4: The board of the Kennedy Center in Washington, D.C. voted today to close over financial issues. It comes after a federal court once again blocked the board from putting President Trump's name on the performing arts venue without Congress's approval. The board recently wrote in a court document that it's unlikely Trump would support the renovation, quote, without such appropriate recognition. You're listening to NPR News from Washington.
23: 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This is NPR.
1: For Connecticut Public Radio, I'm John Henry Smith. Many Greenwich residents are not fans of a controversial automated speed camera program. And as Connecticut Public's Eddie Martinez reports, one resident is now suing.
6: In a legal complaint, Stephen Lockton claims the town approved the cameras without public comment in 2024. Lockton's attorney, Timothy Cowan, says the lawsuit is simple.
8: The central tenor of the complaint really is just that this is about following the rules.
6: First Selectman Fred Camillo says the town didn't do anything wrong.
9: I can't speak to pending litigation, but we had the public hearing.
6: Cowan wants his clients to get a refund. The complaint is also asking for the program to be stopped. The town's contractor, Blue Line Solutions, is also being sued, and it did not respond to a request for comment. Eddie Martinez, Connecticut Public Radio.
1: Connecticut Senator Chris Murphy is donating over $500,000 to boost the Democratic Party's midterm candidates nationwide. According to a new report by Politico, most of the funds are going to the Democratic National Committee and Congressional Campaign Committees. The remainder is directed to 25 state Democratic parties. Politico reports Senator Murphy has donated over $2.5 million in the 2026 campaign cycle. This comes amid talk of a presidential run by the senator. Well, again, mostly clear. Areas of fog tonight. Lows from anywhere from 48 to 56 degrees. I'm John Henry Smith at 6:06.
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0: This is All Things Considered from NPR News. I'm Juana Summers.
11: And I'm Scott Detrow. They call it, quote, the pro-human assembly, a gathering held today in Washington where politicians, celebrities, and religious leaders discussed what to do about artificial intelligence. The meeting comes amid renewed warnings that AI could cause great harm or even destroy humanity. Joining me to help unpack the fears, both existential and otherwise, is NPR's Jeff Brumfield. Hey, Jeff.
10: Hi, Scott.
11: So today, saw two very unlikely figures in the same room. Vermont Senator Bernie Sanders, an independent, and pro-Trump firebrand Steve Bannon. I guess they are both humans. They have that in common. What do they have to say about AI?
10: Yeah, Bannon and Sanders both talked about the possibility of AI going rogue. My colleague, Kuo Jingnan, was there, and she captured what Sanders had to say.
13: If AI surpasses human intelligence, as many scientists believe could happen, this technology will escape human control with potentially catastrophic consequences.
10: Bannon, for his part, spoke about the arrogance of the people building these systems.
11: Let's rewind a little bit. Over the weekend, the leaders of the big AI companies agreed that development needs to be slowed down. These companies are locked in a tight race right now. There are hundreds of billions of dollars of investment on the line, and it makes it sound like they are really worried. Explain what exactly got them spooked.
10: Yeah, you know, I think a lot of this started earlier in the summer when another AI company called Hugging Face got hacked. And that hack actually came from the OpenAI, the makers of ChatGPT. They were training a bunch of AI agents. These agents were given a test. And as they tried to figure out how to do it, they decided to attempt to steal the answer key from Hugging Face. A group of more than 1,000 agents organized themselves. They even kind of elected a leader called Phase One. Malo Bergen is CEO of a company called the Machine Intelligence Research Institute. He said it was clear the AI was very comfortable with trying to cheat.
12: You see that the agents clearly understood that they were, you know, trying to accomplish or solve the evaluations that they were in a way that wasn't intended, but they just did not seem to care.
10: And this echoes a much bigger risk people have talked about for years with AI. Sometimes it's called the paperclip problem. You know, You imagine an AI who's given a simple task, make paperclips, and everything starts out fine. They build a little factory and they start doing it, but they keep thinking about how to make more paperclips. Then it starts mining iron ore, maybe in huge quantities, destroying the environment or diverting resources from other areas. Eventually, maybe some humans figure out what this AI is doing and try to shut it down, and it decides to get rid of the humans in the name of covering the earth in paperclips. I mean, obviously, Scott, that sounds kind of silly. But these hacks do have some similarities. The AIs kind of maniacally pursued their goal of getting the answer key. They appeared to be aware humans didn't want them hacking into another system, but they went ahead and did it anyway. As Bergen pointed out to me, hacking a $1 billion company is a crime when humans do it, and the AIs just didn't care.
14: Right. So I very much understand why that has people scared. What other factors are going on right now?
10: The other big one is just how fast things are moving. Over the weekend, Dario Amodei, the head of Anthropic, talked about the speed with which AI systems are evolving, and in particular, the fact that AI is now helping to train better AI. That's sometimes called recursive self-improvement. If you fully automate it, some people believe you could end up very quickly developing a super intelligent AI. And, you know, see previous worry, it doesn't really care whether it hurts humans to achieve its goals. And Bergen points out there's already an example of this on planet Earth, and it's actually us. We are super intelligent beings, and that hasn't always been good for other life forms.
12: There are a lot of the species that are extinct due to our behavior, not because we were, you know, trying to cause their extinction, not because we thought they were evil and we were trying to take them out, but because we had things that we wanted to do in the world, and they were in the way.
14: Okay. So this is the prevalent, loudest concern right now. At the same time, though, Jeff, there are people out there who do not think an apocalypse is inevitable. What is the counter argument to all of this doomerism?
10: Yeah, I mean, I think the counter argument is this is more of an engineering problem than an existential risk. Yesterday, Jensen Huang, the CEO of NVIDIA, which makes all the chips for all this AI stuff, he was on a podcast called All In, and he said he could see why the AI companies are freaking out.
15: They're building their company, they're building their culture, they're building the technology, they're building engineering, they're building products all at the same time. And so I can understand it's a little bit hair on fire.
10: But he said he really thought these hacks were fixable problems. So these companies could contain their AI and keep it from causing trouble.
15: I would bet you money that in every single one of those cases is within their control in the future to prevent it.
10: You know, for now, this AI remains mainly in the computers, and Huang feels like, you know, we have lots of new technology. In the past, we've been able to control it. It can be scary. It can be unpredictable, but it's just tech. We got this.
14: Let's bring this back to the event we first started talking about. You've got Steve Bannon on the far right and Bernie Sanders on the far left, and they are both saying we need regulation. And yet regulation seems unlikely. Where are we with that?
10: Yeah, I mean, regulation is such a tough problem. Part of it is that engineers don't really understand how AI works or even exactly how the training yields the results it does. So it's kind of hard to know where you regulate. Still, everyone seems to agree some sorts of rules and oversight need to be established and quickly. I mean, even if you don't think that there's this existential risk, AI is being used to create deepfake images for harassment and scams. People are having unhealthy relationships with chatbots. It's getting very good at hacking. And, it, you know, people can direct it to hack. It doesn't always need to do it on its own. So there's plenty to worry about and plenty to think about putting constraints on. One model that I've heard sort of talked about that I think is interesting is think about like the airlines, right? We have federal regulators all over the world regulating the airlines, but we also have industry-led organizations trying to make sure airplanes are safe because in the end, you know, if airlines or AI aren't safe, no one's going to want to use them.
14: That is NPR's Jeff Brumfield. Thanks so much.
10: Thank you.
3: A region of coastal marshes and small towns in Louisiana will now be home to what Elon Musk says will be a $100 billion SpaceX launch base. Republican Governor Jeff Landry and state lawmakers waived regulations helping to get the project there. And as Drew Hawkins of the Gulf States Newsroom reports, residents nearby say they were kept in the dark about what it will mean for them.
16: Little downtown Abbeville, Louisiana is blocked off for an invitation-only event. The biggest spaceport in the world is about to be announced. The announcement comes with an action movie-style video showing Elon Musk, SpaceX's owner, landing in a helicopter near Pecan Island on Louisiana's coastline. He's greeted by Louisiana Governor Jeff Landry, surrounded by wetlands.
17: What do you think?
18: Great. Yeah, it seems perfect.
16: SpaceX says the $100 billion spaceport it's building will launch thousands of rockets a year, adding to launch sites in Texas and Florida. It's part of the company's plans for expanding its satellite internet business and data centers in space. The state promises 3,000 new jobs in Louisiana over the next decade.
18: I think Starbase is cool.
17: Yeah, I love it.
18: Starbase, Louisiana.
19: All right, yeah. Heard it here first.
17: Yeah, we can't wait to serve y'all the first pot of gumbo.
16: After the video, Landry takes the stage in Abbeville. He thanks state lawmakers, many who signed non-disclosure agreements, or NDAs, related to Project Osprey. That's the code name for the SpaceX project. The legislature passed new laws that exempt aerospace facilities from property taxes, like other industries in the state, and adding protection for aerospace from liability and nuisance claims related to noise and sonic booms. The NDAs prevented public officials from discussing the project. They've become common for deals under Landry, something I asked him about when he came off stage and talked to reporters.
20: Why not do these projects transparently? Why all the NDAs?
17: Well, again, you think I want Texas to steal my thunder? You think I want other states to know what we're working on?
16: About 30 miles away is Pecan Island. Gabe Giffen, known as Gator Gabe in his outdoor education classes, takes me on a boat through the marshes where the spaceport will be. Nesting shorebirds, alligators, we even see some deer in the marsh grass. Giffen says the SpaceX project had been nothing but rumors for months. Then, a few weeks ago, white X's appeared on the roads, markers for helicopters surveying the land from the air.
21: Whether you talk about the federal administration or on the state level, or the NDAs, whatever it is, the elected leaders aren't telling the people what's coming down to them.
16: The company plans for the site to launch Starship, the largest rocket ever made, maybe 30 times a day here. Giffen worries about how that will impact local wildlife. This area is on the Mississippi Flyway. It's basically a highway for migratory birds heading south for the winter.
21: And then where we're at, this is the last ledge they leap off of, if you will. They're going to feed up, power up on those beaches, and fly to Central or South America next.
16: SpaceX officials said at the announcement that the rockets will scare off the birds at first, but they'll come back. Something locals doubt.
22: Why would the birds come back? They're smarter than us in some ways.
16: Brooke Broussard is a bartender from Pecan Island who watched the SpaceX announcement on a live stream. She gets choked up when I asked about what Pecan Island means to her.
22: This is my source in a lot of ways. You know, literally my life source, where I came from, where I was conceived. And I find a lot of strength here. And I find a lot of strength in my family history here.
16: She's worried SpaceX rockets and their impact will end a way of life here. People who hunt, fish, and build their culture around

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1: With the Connecticut Public Radio Weather Report, I'm meteorologist Garrett Arshianis. Fall is just a few days away, and there are signs of fall with our weather. This morning was down to 45 degrees at Bradley, making it the coolest morning since June 2nd. Tonight will be cool, but not as cool. Overnight lows will be in the 50s. Some areas of fog are possible. Tomorrow will be more humid. We'll see a blend of sun and clouds with temperatures in the 70s. Thursday looks partly sunny and humid with a chance for showers. It'll be near 80 degrees. Friday looks bright and breezy with highs around 80. With the Connecticut Public Radio Weather Report, I'm meteorologist Garrett Arshianis.
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0: 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I'm Scott Detrow.
8: And I'm Juana Summers. It has been a big day in Kennedy Center news. The board today voted to close the historic Arts Center, citing safety concerns. And just minutes before that meeting started, a federal judge ruled for a second time that the board of directors cannot put President Trump's name on the building without the approval of Congress. NPR culture correspondent Anastasia Siolkas is with us now. Hey there.
9: Hey there.
8: Feeling a little bit like Groundhog Day. You and I were just talking yesterday about the board's arguments in favor of closing. Tell us what's behind the decision.
9: So the board has been arguing that the Kennedy Center is in dire straits, both financially and structurally. The center's administration has also been saying the main building is structurally unsafe and that the institution's money situation is so poor that it will not be able to meet payroll or pay maintenance contracts within weeks. I think, Juana, it's really helpful to remember that most of the current Kennedy Center board members are Trump allies who were picked by the president, who, of course, now also serves as its chairman. And those members include folks like former Attorney General Pam Bondi, Fox host Laura Ingraham, and Dana Kraft, the wife of New England Patriots owner Robert Kraft. These are people very close to Trump.
8: And to make sure I have the timing right, this came right after the judge's ruling?
9: Right on the heels. Judge Christopher Cooper essentially repeated a previous ruling of his. He made that back when the board tried to rename the arts institution as the Trump Kennedy Center. And in today's ruling, Cooper wrote, quote, simply put, defendants cannot install memorials for President Trump or anyone or anything else at the Kennedy Center without

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Hey.

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3: This is The World. I'm Marco Werman. International students looking to study in the U.S. were already facing a lot of uncertainty. Now comes an added complication. The Trump administration is trying to place new limits on how long students from other countries can stay in the U.S. It's proposed a strict 4-year limit on student visas, requiring anyone who wants to stay longer to reapply or leave the country. The new caps were set to take effect today, but a federal judge in Boston has temporarily blocked it. The judge called the administration's justification, quote, exceptionally weak. As this plays out in the courts, leaders in higher ed say the stricter limits will make it harder for students to change majors, transfer schools, or simply finish their research. Supporters say it's a minor inconvenience that would add accountability to the student visa system by preventing fraud. GBH's Kirk Carapeza has more.
4: Inside a basement laboratory at MIT, 27-year-old Bastian Amon sits at his bench.
5: This is my spot.
4: The fourth-year PhD candidate in mechanical engineering is from Sion, Switzerland. His research here could lead to materials that better integrate with the human body. One application, stretchy, breathable bandages that absorb moisture and stick to skin tissues.
5: This is a vacuum chamber, so some of the materials we fabricate are very humidity sensitive.
4: Amon started his PhD here in 2023, and since the new 4-year visa cap isn't retroactive, he won't be affected immediately. But some of his friends who started later could have to reapply for their visas or leave the U.S. before they finish their degrees.
5: It adds a lot of uncertainty and stress in our daily lives for sure, and it takes a lot of time away from research.
4: Colleges say the new rule is already affecting their campuses and could discourage talented students from even applying. That comes as visa backlogs, research funding cuts, and other policy changes are driving away international talent and the money they bring in. The Association of International Educators estimates foreign enrollment will drop nearly 10% this fall, costing local economies more than $3 billion and nearly 40,000 jobs.
6: If you have less students coming to study,

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3: ICE conducted over 100 arrests in Connecticut in August alone. Communities are not staying silent. More than 1,000 people in Danbury protested the ICE arrest at a rally on September 2nd. And volunteers are organizing meals, walking children to the bus stop, and helping families find a way forward. This is Where We Live from Connecticut Public Radio. I'm Catherine Shin. Today, we learn how communities are supporting immigrants across Connecticut. If you or someone you know has been impacted by immigration enforcement, we want to hear from you. That's up next on Where We Live, right after the news.